Well, that was father-son duo Ken and Brad Kolitner bringing you Hands Cove. But we heard from Valerie Smith before that, doing a brand new single called Warm My Feet and Cry. And some from Donna Hughes. We heard some oldies. We heard Nothing Easy and Cut Your Losses from her album Hellos, Goodbyes, and Butterflies. And then a brand new single from her called The Grass Ain't Greener. And we started out with a brand new song from the Old Crow Medicine Show featuring Dell and Ronnie McCurry along with Molly Tuttle, and that was My Side of the Mountain. Well, you're listening to Bronze Wound right here on WERU Community Radio in Blue Hill, Maine. We're going to hear some more from Brad Kolitner. This is from his album Old Growth. This is an oldie but a goodie, Rare Red Prairie Dawn.

That was Dale and Bradley bringing you the Love Train from her Kentucky For Me album. And before that, a brand new single from her, Jackson, Tennessee. We heard a set from the Grascals. We heard all kind of traveling songs. We heard Traveling the Highway Home, I Go, and then a brand new single called Memories I Ain't Missing. And we started out with a couple of tunes from Brad Kohlentner doing some classic old time. We heard Lost Girl and Red Prairie Dawn. 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Also on the web at WERU.org. I'm Risa Randolph. We're going to hear another one from Dale and Bradley now. This is Stop Dragging My Heart Around.

0: brand new release from Nick Dumas. That was Feels Like Love. We heard a couple from Molly Tuttle and Golden Highway, Where Did All the Wild Things Go, and Alice in the Bluegrass. And Dale Ann Bradley brought us Stop Dragging My Heart Around. I'll be back in a couple minutes for the rest of Barnes Wound.
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0: 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I'm Risa Randolph, and welcome back to the second half of Bronze Wound.

0: a fun one from Brian Sutton and Kenny Smith. That was the Three Star Hornpipe. And a set from Balsam Range. Before that, we heard Last Train to Kitty Hawk. And a couple of new releases, one, The Pacific and Life I Left Behind. And then a new release from Nick Dumas. We heard Bending the Iron. Let's hear another one from Brian Sutton. This is Crazy Creek.
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Well, we just heard a set from Red Camel Collective. We just heard In the Mexican Sun. Before that, Finding Your Way Home and Walk Out in the Rain. And some tunes from Brian Sutton. Before that, we heard Grandfather's Clock that featured Sierra Hull, and Crazy Creek featuring Jake Stargill. You are tuned in to Bronzewound, WERU, 89.9 FM in Blue Hill, Maine. I'm Risa Randolph. Let's hear a set from Trey Hensley. He's got a brand new album out called Can't Outrun the Blues. And this is Goin' and Gone featuring Molly Tuttle.

You're currently listening to Ricky Skaggs and Tony Rice doing the Tennessee Blues off of the Skaggs and Rice album. Before that, we heard from J. Lee Roberts' new tune called I'm Putting You Out of My Misery. And we heard from Trey Hensley before that, Up on Creek of Cripple Creek, featuring the Nitty Gritty Dirt Band, Can't Outrun the Blues, and Going and Gone, featuring Molly Tuttle. Well, that's all the time I have for Bronzebound today. So thank you so much and have a wonderful week.

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It's time to put some pride in your stride and hitch a ride to the soulful side with Upfront Soul. I'm your host, Sanguine Fromage, laying down 120 minutes of soulful sounds to which you may get down. And yes, this is the Pride Month Spectacular Edition of Upfront Soul. I do hope you enjoy yourself. You might want to make your way out to the dance floor for this first set, kicking off with none other than the disco diva Sylvester with You Make Me Feel Mighty.

one of my favorite songs by Joan Armatrading. That was Rosie, and you can find that on Track Record. Frenchie Davis with Hot Stuff. And we started that set with Sylvester. You Make Me Feel Mighty Real. Sadly, Sylvester died of AIDS in the 80s, but still, royalties from Sylvester's music are being donated, thanks to his generosity, to San Francisco HIV and AIDS charities. And at the very top of the hour, we heard from Joan Armatrading again, or for the first time, with Back to the Night from the album of the same name. We're celebrating Pride here on Upfront Soul. I hope you're enjoying the show. If you want to get a hold of me, Sanguine from Oz, your humble host, you can drop me a line at upfrontsoul@gmail.com. Next up, Big Frida fronting the Soul Rebels for this track from the Soul Rebels album and its great one, Poetry in Motion. Right now, we're going to hear Good Time.

Billy Porter there, bringing us his version of Lady is a Tramp. From Billy Porter Presents, The Soul of Richard Rodgers. Shea Diamond in the middle with Smile, and we started out with the big voice of Big Frida. The Soul Rebels, Good Time, featuring Big Frida from Poetry in Motion. We are in the midst of our Pride Spectacular here on Upfront Soul. I am your host, Sanguine Fromage. It is a joy to be celebrating with you. Next, we're going to hear from the icon, Billie Holiday, with God Bless the Child.

there with I Was Born This Way from Keep On Dancing, a tribute to the godfather of disco. Jackie Shane in the middle, Any Other Way. Little Jackie Shane on the album of the same name, Any Other Way. That is a terrific compilation if you love Jackie Shane like I do. Billie Holiday started us off in that set with God Bless the Child from Lady Day, the complete Billie Holiday on Columbia, 1933 to 1944. We have time for one more super set. Wrapping up the first hour of Upfront Soul, but don't worry. Never fear, we have a whole other hour after this of music to celebrate Pride Month. But who better to celebrate with than the Village People? I'm sending this one up in memory of my mother, who stole this album from me. Of course, the album is Macho Man. We're going to hear I Am What I Am here on Upfront Soul.

Somewhere in Des Moines or San Antonio, there's a young gay person who all of a sudden realizes that she or he is gay, knows that if the parents find out, they'll be tossed out of the house, the classmates would taunt the child, and the Anita Bryans and John Briggs are doing their bit on TV, and that child had several options, staying in a closet, suicide, and then one day that child might open a paper and it says, homosexual elected in San Francisco, and there are two new options. The option is to go to California. Stay in San Antonio and fight. 2 days after I was elected, I got a phone call, and the voice was quite young. It was from Altoona, Pennsylvania. And the person said, thanks. And you've got to elect gay people so that that young child and the thousands upon thousands like that child know that there's hope for a better world. There's hope for a better tomorrow. Without hope, not only gays, but those blacks and the Asians, the disabled, the seniors, the us's, without hope, the us's give up. I know that you cannot live on hope alone, but without it, life is not worth living. And you, you've got to give them hope. Thank you very much.

0: Lineker there with Now Adianta Acorda Amor. Isis, an all-woman funk band, brought us Bobby and Maria from Ain't No Backin' Up Now. We heard Harvey Milk's Hope Speech, backed by music by A.B. Soto. The track is called Hope. Harvey Milk, one of the many ancestors we honor during Pride Month. And we started out with The Village People, I Am What I Am, from Macho Man, sending that one up to my mama. All right, we got a whole other hour of funk, soul, and jazz for Pride Month here on Upfront Soul, so I do hope you will stay tuned.
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0: Welcome back to the Pride Month Spectacular edition of Upfront Soul with me, your host, Sanguine Fromage. If you'd like to reach me to make a request or just let us know you're out there listening, one great way to do that is through social media. I'm out there at all of the usual locations at Upfront Soul. I do share some interesting news in the world of funk, soul, and jazz there, upcoming tours, new releases, milestones in funk, soul, jazz, and civil rights history, and once in a while, I'll let you know what's coming up on the show. So, always feel free to reach out there. We love to hear from you. We're going to start this hour with Two-Spirit Powerhouse, Geo Neptune, Passamaquoddy, Indigenous Fabulous, multi-talented Geo with Passamaquoddy. You heard it on Upfront Soul.

come along and dance. Frankie Knuckles in the Middle, Children of the Night, and we started the set and the hour with the fabulous, multi-talented basket maker, musician, storyteller, Geo Neptune. Oh, did I mention drag performer? With the track Passamahadi. As always, if you'd like to get in touch, I love to get mail from all of you. 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Whether you have a request or you just want to let me know you're on the other side of the radio, which makes everything I do here have meaning. Celebrating Pride right now with Billy Preston. I am coming through.

Nona Hendrix there. You might have thought it was a Santana song. Well, he covered it, but Nona wrote it. Winning from her album, Nona Hendrix. And she is the cousin of that other Hendrix, Jimmy. He spells it differently. Rahsaan Patterson in the middle with I Always Find Myself from After Hours. And we started this set with Billy Preston, the fifth Beatle. I Am Coming Through from Don't Let Me Catch You Crying. Well, nothing to cry about. We are celebrating Pride Month here on Upfront Soul. I am your host, Sanguine Fromage. It's an honor to be spinning the tunes for you. I hope you are enjoying what we've put together for you this week. We're going to return to the music with Lottie Siffre. A little more of a quiet set here. Watch me.

0: slightly contemplative. Seth thought you might want to take a break after all that dancing earlier in the show. The track we heard was Bread and Wine from her album, Carrie. Toshi Regan and Ruthie Foster with New from Ruthie Foster's album, Promise of a Brand New Day. And we started the set with Lobby Seafrey, Watch Me. Got a couple more sets for you here on this Pride edition of Upfront Soul. We're going to start this next set with one of my heroes, Bayard Rustin. He was one of the architects of the 1963 March on Washington. A black gay Quaker, not a ton of those that have been making history, at least in the public eye. He was an amazing, amazing person. So we're going to hear an excerpt from his speech at the 1963 March on Washington, and then we'll hear him sing. It's Upfront Soul. It's Pride.
1: Bring to you the executive director of the March on Washington, the man who organized this whole thing, Mr. Bayard Rustin.
2: The first demand is that we have effective civil rights legislation, no compromise, no filibuster, and that it includes public accommodations, decent housing, integrated education, FAPC, and the right to vote. What do you say?
3: You don't have to ride Jim Crow. No, you don't have to ride Jim Crow. On June 3rd, the High Court said, when you

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Brown hawk saw his shadow 6 more weeks of winter time. Hard cold in my

Peace Blues, Billy Strayhorn in the middle with a Lush Life, and Byard Rustin singing You Don't Have to Ride Jim Crow, preceded by an excerpt of Byard Rustin speaking at the 1963 March on Washington. We're celebrating Pride here on Upfront

as we went. I don't know. I mean to follow everywhere she goes. Well, said I took it. I didn't know where she took it.

Cecile Bogan there with one of the first lesbian blues songs in recorded history, BD Woman's Blues. Ma Rainey in the middle with Prove It On Me Blues. And we started out with Bessie Smith, Tain't Nobody's Business If I Do. Behind us, Sylvester once again. And yes, this particular Pride Month edition of Upfront Soul is over, but Pride rolls on, and I hope you have enjoyed the songs we put together on this week's edition. I hope you will stay tuned, tune in again next week, and always do remember, if you get knocked down, don't stay down, get up and get down. 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
9: I hear you now, Jesse. But as to what the logical song for you to play after that United Healthcare story is, I don't know. I also don't know what breakfast in America is like this morning, but over here on the front lines, the war drags on. And so the light of this world just grows dimmer. I tell you, I need something to mellow my mind. I mean, isn't life strange when the seventh seal turns out to be just another fool's overture? Unfortunately, and so it goes. This is Doug Dreamer reporting for the Daily Planet.

Hello, suicide prevention. You're on the ledge of the 40th floor of a hotel. Oh, gee, that won't solve anything, pal. Have you thought about taking up a hobby? Can I put you on hold for just a minute? Hello, dialer date. 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

0: Hello, dollar friend. You're miserable and lonely tonight. 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

the Dank Vinci Code, or Toke Story, a weed of their own, Smoking Private Resin, Larry Chronic, Joe versus the Vaporizer, Burner and Hooch, Turner and Hash, You've Pot Mail,

souls. 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They'd been told to wait. The sun was black. The moon was red. The stars were falling. 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
2: I Hear You Now was the lead single from their 1975 album Short Stories.
1: Also Aphrodite's Child with the Seventh Seal. That was a freaky spoken word acoustic track from their album 666.
2: Kicking off the hour, Johnny Eccles, Arthur Lee, and Love, a tune called The Daily Planet, all about the repetitious and absurd nature of everyday life in the city.
1: Graham Nash followed that with And So It Goes, helped out by David Crosby, Ben Keith, and Johnny Barbeda.
2: And You're Nothing But a Dreamer, that came from our featured group this hour, Supertramp.
1: That one's on Crime of the Century, written by Roger Hodgson, who also sang lead.
2: He said that song just flew out of him one day after he sat down at his first Wurlitzer piano.
1: Supertramp formed in London after Rick Davies broke up with his band The Joint, and Supertramp was originally called Daddy.
2: Crime of the Century, that was a turning point for Supertramp. They shook up their lineup for it. Davies and Hodgson were the only original members left.
1: And next up, we flash you forward to 1979 for a cut from Breakfast in America, their sixth album.
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6: 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Meanwhile, the world's largest Dr. Pepper bottle was just unveiled at the Dr. Pepper Museum and celebrates the iconic soft drink first created in Waco, Texas, in 1885. Yes, Waco, Texas. You know their slogan, please say we're famous for the soda.

0: eye he couldn't see. According to Sheeran, the smoking started as a competition between Snoop Dogg and actor Russell Crowe, who were going blunt for blunt for blunt for blunt, and Sheeran didn't want to seem rude. It's not smart, Ed. When these two get the munchies, who in that room do you think starts to look most like a gingerbread cookie?
1: Meantime, another part of next week's show.
2: Hey, Zan.

You see, the more at peace you become, the less you tolerate chaos. You stop explaining yourself to people committed to misunderstanding you. 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You start choosing silence over proving your point. Distance over forced connection. It's not arrogance. It's alignment. Your energy becomes sacred territory, and not everyone is meant to cross it.

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2: Joan Osborne spreading peace and love with a tune written by the blind singer and songwriter, the Reverend Gary Davis.
3: We also heard Donovan with The War Drags On, one of the very first songs by pop singers to directly protest the Vietnam War.
2: Yeah, he released it at a time when doing so was highly controversial in the recording industry. The big record label execs frowned on it.
4: You've got to say, I'm a human being, damn it!
3: Jesse Wells is a modern-day equivalent. He isn't afraid to speak his mind, even if it ruffles some feathers.
2: Right. He wrote that song, United Health, just after the assassination of United Healthcare CEO Brian Thompson.
3: But it wasn't about the assassination. It was about our broken healthcare system in this country.
4: You've got to get mad! My life has value!
2: And we have Supertramp in our spotlight this hour. Roger Hodgson had written the Logical song 6 months before he played it for the band.
3: He said he didn't think anyone would like it.
2: And to accentuate the digital line in the lyrics, the band borrowed a Mattel handheld electronic football game from their engineer.
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7: A friend of mine, Lionel Barth, said to me, John, you've got to buy this piano. It's called the Damon. It's wonderful. And he played it for me, so I bought one, as one does. And I was sitting over at dinner one night with my wife, and I could hear this piano playing in my head. And I left the table and went into my front room where the piano is. And 20 minutes later, I went back. I said, I think I've written this song. Isn't Life Strange? And it was a great recording. We recorded on an old 19th century American harmonium. And Mike Pender played the harmonium.
8: Is

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1: The Moody Blues at the top, Isn't Life Strange, and our featured group Supertramp gave us the title cut from Breakfast in America.
2: Roger Hodgson left Supertramp in 1983. He never appeared with them again. That was sad.
1: But Supertramp went on with Davies at the helm. They played their last show in 2011, and Davies passed away in 2025.
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6: And welcome, this is Reverend Billy, and this is Earth Riot Radio. An important movement is sweeping the world right now, and it all started with a wild child who kept repeating the phrase, "Really? Really? Really?" She was a young girl named Maria, around 10 or 12 years old, who took a bus up from the Carolinas to visit her grandmother, Alice Ann, who lives in the East Village of New York City. The story goes that this young founder of the Mind the Gap movement, and that's what we're going to explore today in Earth Riot Radio, Mind the Gap, or for short, the Gap Movement. Maria was wandering around Tompkins Square Park in the East Village. Some friends of Alice Ann's were supposed to be childminding her, but they were partying somewhat, shall we say. And Maria wandered to the southeast corner of the park and took a left up Avenue B and walked into a surprise, hardcore advertising experience. And she stopped, couldn't move. She was staring into the eyes of an ecstatically happy, apparently, model actress who was holding up a bottle of some kind of medicine, painkiller medicine. But she was not, this actress was not pain-free. She didn't look like she was really very happy. Maria didn't think so. Maria thought she looked like she was in a state of agony. And she started saying, "Really? Really? Are you really? Really?" And she stared into the eyes of the model and felt an explosion of dishonesty. "Really?" And it was then that Avenue B just opened up and swallowed her. And she fell into the gap, down into an awful underground subterranean gap down beneath the street. The sewage pipes and rats and old ancient basement brick. And then she looked up. There was the sky up above her, up, and there were heads poking over the edge of the pit. And they were saying, "Come on up. Are you all right? Are you? And they pulled her up to the east side of the gap, and she sat down on a stoop, and they gave her some lemonade, and they started talking with her. Are you all right? First of all, they established that she was okay. She, a little bit of a Band-Aid on the knee there, brought in by one of the neighbors. And she said, I'm just surprised by this. And they said, you know, you kept shouting, really, really, as you fell. And you even were shouting it down at the bottom of the gap down there. And she said, well, I couldn't believe something that I saw this advertisement for this medicine, this woman, and she was pretending she was happy. And then Maria started looking at this plaque, one of those historical plaques on the bricks of the building just behind the stoop. And it said, Charlie, and she started mouthing the words like a 10-year-old, Charlie Parker lived here. So one of the Good Samaritan neighbors realized that, well, Maria might want to know about the music Bird made. And he started explaining, well, Charlie Parker, his universally admired and accepted name was Bird. And that's because he flew into the air like a bird on his saxophone. There would be these jazz concerts in the late 40s and 50s. And Bird would be there sometimes with 5 or 10 other musicians. And they all invented this music called bebop. Well, they would take a famous song like Embraceable You. And then the jazz head looked and realized Maria wouldn't know that song. And so he said, well, like White Christmas, White Christmas. I'm dreaming, you know, yes. And she nodded yes. Well, they would take a song like that, that everybody knew, and repeat it a couple times, the standard melody of it, and then they would go off into the sky, spiraling up and up and up. And they would have 100 notes where, you know, for the famous tune, they would just have 10 notes. Now they would have hundreds and hundreds of notes with their saxophones and their trumpets and their pianos, and they would just make this new dream, this way of living, arrive in the souls of the people in the jazz club. And they would just shout. They would be so happy. And Bird changed how we live. Not just music. He changed how we feel about ourselves, how we dream, how we think of things. So he probably sat on this stoop looking out across this park. And then Maria said, but he didn't have a big gap in the street like this, did he? Well, he filled gaps up with his music.

In

0: and Billy back again. Today, we recognize this gap as the gaping space that exists between the statement by the presenters of a product and the reality, the honesty of who we are living, standing here in ourself, standing on the ground, like our founder Maria was that famous afternoon. And we're now learning to sense clearly the gap between reality and virtuality. And if we can mind the gap, then we can measure the depth of that gap with the truth that needs to go over it, needs to pull the reality, strengthen the reality so that it can resist the virtuality, close that gap. Learn from the lie that was told and strengthen the truth. We can see the gap, mind it, and not fall, but rise to our next move. Earthalluia, this movement is starting right now. We are gathering around the advertisements. We surrounding the lies on the sides of buses and buildings, the screens that have lying politicians, gangsters, billionaires. The way that we learn to resist ICE, the way that we learn to resist the nonsense wars, this evil, this violence, it's all coming from one place. False patriotism, false products, false religion, false wealth, status. It's a scam. It's a con. We know that. Now we're going to mind that gap. Earthalluia. For so many years, we would take a walk out in public space and we would be in tunnels of saturation, advertising. And that consumerizing juggernaut would be sold to us as freedom of expression by the Supreme Court, by the corporate marketing departments. But now Maria has locked eyes with that suffering woman with a painkiller, with a, what was it? Ibuprofen? What was it? On Avenue B, before that sinkhole opened up, and Bird came in with his imagination and dreaming, just filling up and healing that wound. And that gap was minded. That's what we're going to do, right, children? Mind the gap. Earthalluia.
1: Hello, welcome to News from the Natural World. I'm Savitri D. Antarctica's west coast is missing an area of winter sea ice the size of France, sparking concerns for threatened penguins, other marine life, and global sea levels. One expert said the loss of ice in the Bellingshausen Sea was depressing, and the failure of ice to form could have intensified a heat wave over the continent's peninsula last week that saw daytime temperatures peak at 15.4 degrees Celsius, more than 20 degrees Celsius above average. It's winter now in Antarctica, when sea ice expands rapidly around the continent. But satellite observations showed the Bellingshausen Sea on the west side of the Antarctic Peninsula, and which by June would usually be covered by ice, was almost completely ice-free. Researchers have identified a remarkable new spider species in Ecuador's Amazon rainforest that disguises itself as a parasitic fungus. The species, named Toxinauskia wasca, represents the first known example of a spider mimicking the appearance of a fungus that infects spiders. Bee species that nest in plant stems appear to be at the greatest short-term risk from increasing temperatures due to climate change, while those that nest in the ground are better able to evade extreme heat, according to new research from Australian evolutionary ecologists. Australian native bees, of which there are some 1,700 species, have three main nesting behaviors. Some nest in burrows in the ground, some in wood cavities like tree hollows or fallen dead branches, and others in plant stems or existing holes in small twigs. Bees that nest underground can hide from extreme heat. As a result, they don't experience temperatures as high as those that live above ground, particularly those that live in thin plant stems that offer very little insulation from the heat outside. When female bottlenose dolphins want to avoid males known for pushy mating behaviors, they listen for their unique signature whistles. Male dolphins can be highly aggressive and coercive during courtship. If a female tries to escape, a male may bite, slam his body into hers, or slap her with his tail. Much is already known about what males do during these encounters, but scientists wanted to know whether and how females try to outsmart them. Dolphins use signature whistles to identify themselves, and other dolphins can recognize them, much like human names. Scientists tracked down 17 adult female dolphins in the wild and played a recording of a specific male to a female through an underwater speaker and then filmed the female's response. Females who were reproductively available showed a significantly stronger aversive response to the identity signals of males who coerced females at higher rates. Importantly, females appeared to respond to a male's track record with other females. The researchers suggest dolphins may learn which males are most likely to hassle females, not only through personal experience, but also by observing how they behave toward others. A mosquito-borne virus originally from Africa is spreading in Scotland. Usutu virus has been identified in blackbirds this spring in Scotland for the first time. Scientists at the University of Glasgow were alerted by residents on the Isle of Arran who noticed last summer that blackbirds were dropping dead with strange symptoms. The birds had crooked necks, were weak and disoriented, and struggled to feed themselves. A local veterinarian sent remains for analysis, and the Usutu diagnosis eventually followed. Usutu has already caused significant declines in blackbird populations across Europe. The virus also affects owls, raptors, and several passerines. Goats appear to have a rare ability not shared by many in the animal kingdom, being able to follow the direction of a human voice to locate hidden objects. While dogs have been shown to do this with training, even our closest primate cousins like chimpanzees have struggled with the task in previous experiments. Many animals respond to sounds, such as calls that warn of predators or announce food, but what they are responding to is information contained in the sound itself, not necessarily its physical direction. Babies and domestic dogs can easily follow the direction of a human voice to find hidden objects, even when they can't see the speaker. After some training, it seems goats are also able and spontaneously motivated to use the directionality of human speech to infer the presence and location of food. When pigeons are flying through the air, they lock their eyes in a near-fixed position instead of moving them around. In the air, their eyes barely move at all. They lock into a steady position and stay that way within about 1 degree of the same position from flight to flight. Pigeons lock their eyes in place by actively maintaining a near-consistent eye position within their head. The locked position of their eyes aligns closely with the main horizontal axes of the balance sensing system of their inner ears. The authors of this new study think this may help the birds combine visual and balance information more effectively during flight. Contrary to conventional wisdom, temperate areas are experiencing higher rates of extinction than tropical regions. Researchers compared local extinctions from recent climate change among more than 5,100 plant and animal species from around the world, including hundreds of species of moths and beetles, hundreds of fish and birds, many mammals, frogs, salamanders, and lizards, and almost 3,000 species of plants. Researchers found that 49% of temperate species experienced local extinction at the hottest parts of their ranges, compared with only 33% of tropical species. The research drew on repeated biodiversity surveys from nearly 40,000 sites worldwide, making it the largest analysis of climate-driven local extinctions conducted to date. The results were consistent across many different groups of organisms, including insects, vertebrates, plants, and marine and freshwater species. The main explanation for the pattern: temperate regions are warming faster than tropical regions. The maximum increase in temperature over a 25-year period was approximately 3.3 degrees Fahrenheit in tropical regions. In temperate regions, the maximum increase was about 6 degrees Fahrenheit, nearly twice as much. One of the largest and longest-lived icebergs ever tracked by scientists is sopping with blue meltwater and on the verge of complete disintegration as it drifts in the South Atlantic between the eastern tip of South America and South Georgia Island. When it first detached from Antarctica in 1986, the iceberg was nearly twice the size of Rhode Island, about 4,000 square kilometers. Estimates from the U.S. National Ice Center put the iceberg's area at 1,182 square kilometers in early January 2026, following the breakup of several sizable pieces in 2025 as it moved into relatively warm summer conditions by December. The iceberg could be just days or weeks from disintegrating completely. And now, the sounds of extinction. The Christmas Island pipistrelle is an extinct species of vesper bat that was found only on Christmas Island in Australia. The last individual bat was detected in August 2009. It was a small bat weighing between 3 and 4.5 grams. It had dark brown fur with the tips of its hairs yellowish. It is a nocturnal animal and roosted during the day in old-growth forest, under peeling tree bark, within tree hollows, under dead palm fronds, and between a strangler fig and a tree trunk. It would roost solitarily or in small colonies of up to 47 individuals. At night, it foraged for its insect prey along forest edges, using echolocation to detect and catch flying moths and beetles. It foraged both above and below the forest canopy. Very little is known about its reproduction. It is hypothesized that, similar to other species in its family, females formed maternity colonies, though none were ever documented. Females were capable of storing sperm, meaning that there could have been a delay between copulation and pregnancy. After a gestation period of 3 months, they gave birth in late December. The young, called pups, were flightless and weighed less than 1 gram at birth and lived to be about 7 years old in the wild. A single pipistrelle consumed its own body weight in insects every night. The Christmas Island pipistrelle declined dramatically from 1990 onwards. The cause of its decline is not clear. The rainforests on Christmas Island were extensively clear-cut to facilitate phosphate mining. Invasive species may also have played a role. Between 1915 and 1934, the yellow crazy ant was accidentally introduced to Christmas Island. The common wolf snake may have impacted the pipistrelle colonies. It has also been speculated that an unidentified disease or poisoning from the insecticide fipronil contributed to the colony's collapse. It was the first mammal to go extinct in Australia in 50 years. And here, the last recording ever made of the echolocation call of the Christmas Island pipistrelle bat, recorded on the 26th of August, 2009.

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3: Welcome to Book Waves. I'm Richard Walensky. My guest is David Sedaris, whose latest collection of essays is titled The Land and Its People. Earlier essay collections include Happy Go Lucky, Calypso, Let's Explore Diabetes with Owls. This is his 14th book. There are two children's books plus a book of diaries. He's a regular contributor to The New Yorker and also writes for Esquire, The Observer, and many other publications. David Sedaris, this book, The Land and Its People, that's the name of one of the essays. Why did you choose that particular name for the book?
4: Well, when I was looking for a title for the essay, and I remember I was sitting at my desk and it came to me and I was thinking of those books that they had in my youth, Peru, the land and its people, China, the land and its people. But I thought, oh, get rid of the country and just call it the land and its people. And it would suggest a sociological, that the book is sort of a sociological study. And all you need is to mention a place and to mention people, and it fits into it. I really am so happy with the title of the book. So happy. And happy with the cover. And, you know, there's a story in there about my friend Dawn, right? And yes. Her, she and I, and it takes place in Colorado. The land and its people. There's a story in there about Hugh getting his hip replaced. The land and its people. Everything fits under that. I just am delighted.
3: Let's start with the fact that you're writing more about Hugh and Amy and Gretchen and Paul and your godson. Years ago when I spoke with Nora Ephron, she said she grew up in a family where everybody knew that everybody else would be fodder for their parents' screenplays. For you and your husband and your sisters and brothers, how does that work? Do you let them vet your stuff?
4: Well, the New Yorker fact checkers always call everybody, so I give them the essay after I've written it, and I ask, is there something you want me to change or get rid of? My brother and I had an argument, 2016, you know, and afterwards he said he didn't want me writing about him anymore, you know, and I didn't. And then, I don't know, it took a long time to kind of heal that argument that we'd had. And we had a reading in North Carolina last month, and everything that I read, he was in. You know, and they're all stories that went into the book. Anyway, he was happy with them all. I mean, I think when we had the argument, his fear was that I was going to write about that. I mean, I have a pretty good idea of what people don't want the world knowing, you know. And usually what I am writing about is funny, and they know it's funny.
3: Right.
4: You know, it's not. So they own the laugh. Like that night, it was so nice having my brother in the audience because all those laughs were him. You know, they were going to him. They were for his lines. So he's sitting in the audience hearing himself quoted and having the audience laugh. But again, not laugh at him, laugh because what he said was so funny. But my brother doesn't have, he's not a writer, he's not a comedian. He's the funniest person in my family, but he never learned to direct his humor. He never learned to edit. He never learned to put it into a bullet casing, so it just scatters out. And
3: what about Gretchen? Has she always been okay with it?
4: Gretchen? Yeah, I mean, the hard thing about being in my family, I think, is you know, strangers will come up and say, why aren't you on TV like your sister? Why haven't you written books like your brother? So they're constantly getting that from people. And sometimes it's people think they're funny by saying it and they have no idea how common they are. And sometimes people do it to hurt them. I mean, I've had people come up to me, you know, I was at a reading doing a Q&A and a couple of weeks ago when somebody said, what's it like to live in Amy's shadow? That was one of the questions, you know. And the person thought he was funny because I could see him and he thought he was funny. And, you know, people who think they're funny say all kinds of things. So my brother and sisters get it a lot. You know, why aren't you successful, you know, like Amy and David? And it's hard. It's hard to live with that. And there's nothing I can do about that. And most of them are pretty good about it. And they realize, you know, it's not Amy's fault that some guy in the audience said that.
5: Right.
4: It's him thinking he's, it's so interesting to me how people be so invested in pitting you against people in your family. Like, who's funnier, you or the, and it just tells me more about their family, actually. To me, anyway, that's what it's usually about.
5: What about Hugh? Is he willing to accept everything at this point?
4: Hugh's word doesn't mean what it used to. Like, if Hugh says you can't write about something, then 5 minutes later, he's like, okay, but just this once. So he's gotten a lot better. But again, there are things about Hugh that people don't know, and there are things that I wouldn't write about Hugh, partly because he's a character. There's Hugh, and then there's a character named Hugh, right?
5: Right.
4: And so I have to honor the character of Hugh. The character of Hugh is allowed to change a little bit. He's allowed to grow. Well, at first I liked that TV show Glee, right? And then it seemed like every episode was written by someone they just hired who'd never seen any episodes of the show. There was no continuity to the characters.
5: Right.
4: And so there has to be some continuity to the characters.
5: To that degree, I would guess Amy and Hugh both, there's the character and then there's the person. For you, do you kind of feel that split? I mean, I know I've talked to a lot of famous people, and sometimes you see the real person, and sometimes you see the persona that they're promoting. What is it for you? I mean, how do you deal with it? Or is there another persona?
4: Gosh, I mean, I don't think. I mean, I think that I feel like the one that's on paper is pretty close to me. Gosh, there are always things when, like, I've never written about sex. You know, I've never written about my sex life. I've never written about, you can't really write about good things that you do. You know, I mean, that's really when people say it's taboo to write about money. Not really, but it is taboo to talk about charitable things you do, or some of you just sound like an asshole, you know? So, you know, I don't talk about those things, and I don't talk about, I mean, I'm pretty upfront about how petty I am, but at the same time, I feel like I'm happy for the success of other people. I'm not, but I think maybe because I can afford to be.
5: First time my boyfriend's heard me on the radio, he said, you sound different. You sound like a different person. And it never occurred to me that there was a difference between me, Richie, and Richard on the radio. And I was just wondering, you know, if you're getting up in front of an audience, are you putting on a mask? Or are you removing a mask?
4: I'm flipping the switch. I'm turned on. I turned myself on. But you have to turn yourself on if you're in front of an audience, because you have to entertain them. And I can turn it off just as easily as I can turn it on.
5: Yeah.
4: But, you know, when you're on a book tour, it pretty much stays on the entire time. I mean, it's interesting when it's your own self, it's harder to see. Like, I can see it with my sister Amy. I can see how when Amy's on TV, what you don't see is her curiosity, right? She seems kind of manic, and she seems like her talking a mile a minute. Whereas in real life, she's more inclined to ask you questions and to listen to you. But it's sort of her persona is to be kind of bubbly and zany.
5: Someone asked me, because I've interviewed a number of comedians, and my answer generally is they're not funny, and anything they say that's funny, they're going to keep to themselves because they need it as product, you know, as whatever they're doing. How do you feel about that?
4: I would never tweet, you know, or I would never have I remember when that Substack first came along, right? They offered me money to do it. But I said no, because I knew that everything I put on there would just be stuff I couldn't get published anywhere else. So it wouldn't be my best stuff. And so why would you put it out there? Because then people would like, it's not helping you any, because people would read something that was not its best and then be offered a ticket to come and see you. And they'd be like, no, he's not that good. I don't want to see him. But I can understand too, like, I think it's Jerry Seinfeld who had written somewhere that he wouldn't get on Twitter, because why would he give those jokes away for free if you can get up on stage and do them? People have asked me before, like, why don't you have a podcast? And to me, to have a good podcast, that's a full-time job. You wouldn't have time to do anything else. If you were going to have a guest on who's a writer, you'd need to read the person's book. You know, you'd have to watch the person's movie, or you'd have to. And that's a full-time job. I mean,
5: that's what I'm doing.
4: Yeah.
5: People don't know.
4: But I think sometimes people think, oh, we'll just get on and we'll have a conversation. And it'll be like, just like we're sitting in the living room talking. But it doesn't mean that it's going to be interesting.
5: I want to get to a couple of the other elements in your book, David Sedaris. It seemed to me that even though you're not talking about your sex life at all, you're blunter about making sexual jokes than I've seen in the past. And you're also more willing to talk about getting old, which as another boomer is fine with me because I get all of it. Is that just organic, or are you suddenly saying, I'm older, I feel freer?
4: It's just organic, you know. I mean, it's just, I mean, I'm 69. So, and I just recently reached that age when people call you sir. And then you think, oh, they're just being polite. They call everyone sir. And then you're like, no, I'm old. Like, you know, you catch sight of yourself in a shop window and you're like, fuck, how did that happen? I'm old. So it just kind of happened. And I just sort of, I don't know what it colors my life at this point. You know, when you start having medical problems and you start, I mean, I couldn't have written about it earlier, because I didn't know it was coming.
5: Switching subjects, you also talk a little bit about AI and ChatGPT. Had that been on the back of your mind to always work on an essay on that as you heard about it? In other words, that topic, how does it come? Do you just kind of like look through your diaries and say, this is something I want to use? Are you looking at a newspaper?
4: Well, the chat, so I mentioned it. I didn't think that AI had any place in my life. And then I realized, oh, well, yeah, I do Duolingo. So that's all AI, which I was kind of horrified to learn. But so it does have to take place in my life, and it does play a role in my life. And then also somebody had sent me something that they had asked ChatGPT to write something in my style. And so it wrote what it said was in my style, what it thought was my style. And then I rewrote it. And it's my biggest laugh in the entire book, because it shows what AI can't do. But that was just a flat out diary entry. And then whenever I go to the beach with my family, I feel like the country's in a different place and my family's in a different place. And I feel like I always get an essay out of it. And so that was our last family beach trip. And then we're going this August too. My family's going to get together. And who knows? I really hope that it leads to an essay. But again, it's the country feels different and the family feels different and the family's getting older. And where we're going, where we have our beach house, a very, very conservative area. And that affects things as well.
5: Do you doom scroll? Just look online and see all the awful things that are going and try to get away from it, but find yourself addicted?
4: Sometimes I'll look on Instagram and then fall into that hole. But it's just Instagram, but it's not following people I know. It's just letting it show me things. And it's a lot of people having fistfights in stores.
3: You're listening to an interview with David Sedaris, whose latest book of essays is titled The Land and Its People. I'm Rich Walensky on Book Waves.
5: You also talk more about your mom and dad, and it feels as if the memories of your mom are getting better and the memories of your dad are getting worse.
4: Well, I always loved my mother, you know, and to this day we sit around and talk about her and talk about how much we miss her. We never talk about missing our father. Like, I've never heard anyone say, oh, I wish I could get dad on the phone, or, oh, it's Father's Day and I can't call him or visit him. Like, he overstayed his welcome, you know, basically. So, but maybe, I don't know, in 10, 20 years, I'll look at him differently. But, you know, he wasn't a very nice person. You know, I was just thinking the other day, you know, the first book of mine to get on the New York Times bestseller list was Naked. I was in a bookstore in Ann Arbor, Michigan, and my publicist called and said, your book is number 8 or number 12 on the New York Times bestseller list. And, you know, that's every writer's dream. Like, I didn't even allow myself to dream that that could happen, you know. And so I asked if I could make a long-distance call from the store, and I called my father. And I said, my book has made the New York Times bestseller list. He said, have a nice life. And he hung up the phone on me. That was his response to me getting on the bestseller list. And it's just the thought that it angered and hurt him so much. Because all of his life, it was like, you're nothing. You're a failure. You're not going to make it. Why you bother trying? No one cares what you have to write. Nobody, you know, like, you need to study computer science and you're, you know, you're a loser. And this was the world saying, like, no, no, you're not. And he just couldn't handle it.
5: Well, by that time, you were already on This American Life. I mean, you were known, weren't you?
4: A little bit, yeah.
5: What about Amy? Did he see her success in a different way?
4: He didn't like that she played unattractive characters. That bothered him, that she wasn't pretty on television, because he wanted people to on television see a pretty daughter instead of seeing someone with a humpback, you know, and somebody with, you know, a face, a buck teeth. But that, you know, that's Amy. I mean, she is really happy when she can wear a lot of, you know, can hide behind a character.
5: One thing I noticed about most of your observations is that they're similar to observations that I see, but I don't write about, and that others see. And I kept thinking that's where David Sedaris is, seeing things that we all see, but you're writing about it, and then we have the recognition.
4: I think so. I mean, I don't think I'm terribly different from anyone else, right? I mean, I know from myself that sometimes my brother Paul recently, I went to visit him at his house, and he's a, you know, a slob, and his house was clean. And he said he'd spent 5 days cleaning the house. He said,

0: And I love things like that, right? When you can write about something you think is particular only to you, and then you find out that it's everyone's experience, but they've never put it into words, or they never noticed it. And I think they didn't notice it because they're not writers. Like, when, I mean, if you write, you're constantly, me, constantly searching. I never turn that switch off either. I'm constantly looking for things. I'm constantly noticing details, or just the same way a comedian is, any kind of a writer is, you know, you're just constantly on the hunt for material.
1: Well, it's just like we were talking before I turned on the recorder and I said something and you started to laugh, and suddenly you pull out your notebook and jot it down. And now I know you're going to go to that website and you're going to take a look. And did you write down the second website?
0: Yes, I did.
1: Yes, you did. And you wrote down both websites, and that might be nothing, but it could be something.
0: Well, the same last night, I was talking to somebody, I was signing books, and he told me about a friend of his mother's who wanted to be a flight attendant but had bad acne scars. And her name is Frosty. And I wrote from that down too, because it's just so good. You know, the name is so good, and just the fact that she wanted to be a flight attendant. And I don't know, I'm in a nice position that I get to talk to people who I don't know, and I get to ask them whatever I want, right? So I can't ask the desk clerk at my hotel these questions. Now, I found a salesman today that I could ask those questions of. I walked into a fancy shop and there was a guy in there, and I thought, I'm going to leave. I don't really need anything in this store. And he was so delightful and so open and such a fun character and such a fun person to be with that I wound up buying something I don't need at all. I'm not even sure how much I like it, but I liked him, and I felt so very lucky to have met him. But he was open. Like, when I went into the store, he didn't say, "Welcome in. How's your day going so far?" That shuts everything down, you know? And he started off by telling me something personal about himself. Or maybe he just said, "No, my boyfriend and I," you know, just even offering that. I mean, I figured he was gay, but it was an intimate experience, you know? And it was a lovely connection with another person, and I treasure it. I'll never see him again, probably. I don't know that either of us ever needs to see each other again, but it was what I longed for, you know, a connection.
1: It makes me think of the essay in which you do talk about people going, "How are you?" as an opening, or perfect, or fine.
0: If I had a store and you walked in to my store, I would have a crossword puzzle, and I would say, "What's a seven-letter word for anticipating?" You came into my place of work, and I asked you for your help. And that's how I would begin a relationship with a customer. Not by saying, "Welcome in. How's your morning going so far? Got any big plans for the weekend?" Like, that, the script doesn't advance anything, right? Yesterday, I'm on this book tour, so I get into a car, and the driver's waiting for me, and he says, "How was your flight?" And I said, "You know you could do better than that." I said, you know, everybody, you say, "How was your flight?" And they say, "Fine." I said, it doesn't advance anything. It opens no doors. And he looked like I'd slapped him. And then we get into the car, and we had the best conversation in the car. And I found out he used to be a tour guide, and that he was so embarrassed by, you know, he had laughs that he, you know, jokes that he put on his little tour that people would laugh at, and he would repeat the joke day after day and then feel so ashamed of himself for repeating the jokes. Anyway, we were just together for half an hour. But again, I felt so fortunate to have spent time with him and to have made a connection with somebody. But you had to push beyond, "How was your flight?" You had to say, "No, we're not opening that door. We're going to open this door over here instead," you know? And some people, when you open the other door, they're like, "I'm not doing that. You know, I'm not." And then fine, we can just be in silence if that's what you want. But I don't know, the right questions can really unlock a person. And it's my job to do that. And it's my job to, I don't know, mean.

0: so I can exploit them. I just
1: Right.
0: mean so I can hear what it's like. You know, the fellow who took me to the airport this morning wants to be a pilot. And he has a girlfriend who's from Thailand. And he goes, when he goes to, he's like 6'7", this guy, and like super handsome. And women just throw themselves at him when he goes to Asia, just throw themselves at him. And it was, no one's ever thrown themselves at me. So I really liked hearing about that aspect of his life. And it was, again, I felt very, very lucky to have spent time with him.
2: David Sedaris, a lot of these essays over the years, you go from topic A to topic B to topic C, and sometimes you come back to topic A again. When you're creating the essay, when you're saying, okay, now what? How does that process work? You suddenly go into your diary? Does a thought come up in the middle of the night? Oh, I could connect point A to point B.
0: Sometimes a thought comes in the middle of the night and I realize that I can connect point A to point B. I don't like to think ahead. You know, I like to be at my desk and have things come to me, because I feel when I'm trying to force things that I'm trying to force it. It was like when I was, when I would write fiction and I would think ahead and I would say, oh, the person's going to go to their stepmother's party. Then I got to get the person in the car. I got to get the person dressed and I got to get him in the car and I got to, and I'd rather it happen organically. And I guess I know what you mean. I always wanted my essays to be kind of like a Simpsons episode, you know? At the beginning of a Simpsons episode, you have no idea where it's going. And you're not bored, but you just, you don't know where you're going to wind up. And I like that. And often I'm really surprised by where an essay winds up. Like maybe I'll have a diary entry, right? That is just simply a diary entry, nothing more. And then, I don't know, I'll add a sentence to it. And then it triggers something and I think, oh, right, that could, I could connect it to this, or that's similar, that kind of feeds into this over here. And so a lot of times I feel like you can't surprise a reader unless you surprise yourself.
2: Do you ever go, wait, that, I need to find it and spend the next half hour looking through your diary to find the that particular?
0: All the time.
2: All the time.
0: All the time, yeah. I mean, I have a diary guide, so when something happens that is particularly entertaining or interesting, I put it on my guide, but not everything goes on to the guide. So there are things that happened that I don't remember what year it was now, and I don't remember, you know, so thank goodness for the search engine, you know, so I can go to 2006 looking for this person's name and 2007 looking for this person's name until I eventually find it.
2: What about dead ends when you're working on a piece and you finally go, this is not going anywhere, but I like what I have? Do you just suddenly stop it and say to the New Yorker, I have 500 words?
0: No, usually I think I'm going to go back to this fork in the road and I'm going to take a different direction. So I'm going to lose a page and a half, throw them away so I can't even go back. Because one thing you don't want is like, oh, that's a funny line. I'm going to keep that funny line. Then you're building all this on a, are, you know, on a scaffold of a funny line that's not even going to be funny anymore. So sometimes I just go back a few pages and then take it off in a different direction.
2: Now, what about at that point? So you've got an essay written, but it hasn't gone anywhere. Is that where, say, an audience would come in for you to refine it? Or is that a completely different process than from just sending something off to the New Yorker?
0: If I have something and I hit a dead end, then it goes into like a graveyard file.
2: Yeah. You
0: know? And sometimes I can pull it out a year or two later and say, ah, oh, that's where it goes. Or maybe something will have happened in the year since I turned, you know, since I have those first seven pages, maybe something happened. And I think, ah, oh, the ending happened. The ending to this essay happened last month. But I had, you know, it hadn't occurred at the time that I wrote it. So it's called attempts. So I have a file called attempts, and it's got a lot of things in it. But I wouldn't do it and read it in front of an audience. Like, I wouldn't read a fragment to an audience, and I wouldn't read something that I know doesn't work, I wouldn't do that to an audience.
2: You've been listening to an interview with David Sedaris, whose latest book of essays is titled The Land and Its People. Special thanks to Elaine Petricelli and the folks at Book Passage Bookstore in Corte Madera, California, where this interview was originally recorded. I'm Richard Walensky on Book Waves. Book Waves is produced by Richard Walensky in the studios of KPFA Pacifica Radio in Berkeley, California.

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2: So the International Criminal Court does not choose the world in which it operates. We live in the same planet, and we observe the same shocking realities that not only you all see, but that people experience, not on the movie sets of Hollywood, but in their lives. So the question really is not whether the International Criminal Court is perfect. It is whether or not this world is better without it than with it.
3: That's Karim Khan, and this is Alternative Radio. I'm David Barsamian. This edition of AR features Karim Khan on the International Criminal Court. The International Criminal Court, the ICC, is based in The Hague, Netherlands. Established in 2002 under the Rome Statute, the ICC is the first and only permanent international court with jurisdiction to prosecute individuals for the crimes of genocide, crimes against humanity, war crimes, and the crime of aggression. The ICC is intended to complement, not replace, national judicial systems. It can exercise its jurisdiction only when national courts are unwilling or unable to prosecute criminals. The court has brought charges against high-profile international leaders and in some cases has imprisoned them. Countries that are not party to the ICC and do not recognize its jurisdiction include China, India, Russia, Israel, and the United States. Our guest today is Karim Khan. He's a British lawyer and the third prosecutor of the International Criminal Court. He holds over three decades of legal experience navigating some of the world's most complex international war crimes and human rights cases. He spoke at the Oxford Union in Oxford, UK in May. And now, Karim Khan.
2: In this time of major power conflicts, in this time of uncertainty, the unpredictability of this moment is not light. The anchors of stability and security in so many parts of the world have been upended. And you will know that much rides upon now. We can no longer have the complacency to think that there is time. This is a time for action, for determination, not a time for being a spectator to the misery that so many people are feeling today. And so the call really, be more engaged, be more involved. Don't be demoralized by the state of the world and the agony and the cries of anguish that come from so many different parts of the world. It's a time to strain one's sinews, to act with more focus, and have a belief and a conviction that the misery we have seen, the uncertainty that so many bear, doesn't have to be a consequence of our humanity, but our humanity, your dreams, your future, compels a course of action requiring change. We see in so many different institutions an onslaught against these structures, the imperfect structures, the not fully efficient structures, sometimes even the dysfunctional structures but the structures nonetheless that were built by a generation who suffered almost Armageddon, that suffered the Second World War, that suffered and saw atomic bombs in Hiroshima and Nagasaki, who saw the Holocaust and the brutality when nationalism suffocated sanity. And we see around us so many signs of rearmament, 800 billion from the European Union, 1. so many trillion from the United States of America. You even see artists like Banksy with his statue, blinded by a flag, not a flag of patriotism, not a flag of values, not a flag of principle, but blind adherence to something that shields or covers our conscience, our humanity, our responsibility to give and to serve. And states are scared. States are uncertain. States are sometimes disorientated, many of them. How do they respond to this new reality of unpredictability when erstwhile allies seem to be very unpredictable? And what do they do in terms of the values that they proclaim so loudly on so many occasions from so many fora? That we live in a world governed by law. We live in a world governed by rules. And then you and our approaching souls will no doubt proclaim, what do the people of Adre, who've run for their lives from Darfur, say to that? Where's the law for them? The people of Gaza or the West Bank, those that are mourning their loved ones that were killed in Israel, the women, the girls particularly, and other minorities that have been suffocated by the rigid and un-Islamic views of the Taliban, or the Muslim Rohingya who are persecuted by fundamentalism in the name of Buddhism, the most un-Buddhist teaching. Buddhism doesn't even allow a fly to be hurt, and yet look at the hate speech that is being proclaimed in Myanmar. So what of the law? And is it worth the paper it's written on? And why should anybody have the audacity to tell any of you, don't lose hope? How will anybody have the audacity to tell any of you, don't give up? I was elected prosecutor of the International Criminal Court, and I was sworn in June 2021. And this is a court that was controversial when it was born, when it came into force in 2002. Indeed, it was controversial when it was signed in Rome in 1998. And this is said by many to be a court for the weak, ignored by the strong. It has been said to be a court that changes the standard of legality depending upon who is committing the alleged crimes. It's said to be a court that is symbolic, not real, a fig leaf on too many occasions to the naked reality that power trumps principle, and the law that we get are the scraps that the powerful allow us to eat and throw before us. But to that I say, let's peel it away, let's peel it back and look at certain realities. Not as an apologist, but concretely, the International Criminal Court is an awful testament to the cruelty of man on so many occasions, that in this year, when we are routinely talking about artificial intelligence, we lose our own intelligence or conscience on so many occasions in so many spheres. How is it that on earth, medieval acts of brutality, of callousness, of cruelty take place? But the ICC is not a court of first instance. It is a court of last resort. It comes into operation when there's been failure. It's very important to understand that. The ICC, we come into action when there's been a failure. when there's a failure of institutions, when there's a failure of protection, when there's been a failure on a national level, either due to inability or unwillingness to comply with these basic standards. The genocide is not allowed. Crimes against humanity are not allowed. War crimes are prohibited. And the crime of aggression should be condemned and action taken. But the Nuremberg principles underlined how important it was, how important it is to call out prohibited behavior, not only as a function of moral clarity and legal norms, but as an essential prerequisite to ensure stability and security. So the International Criminal Court does not choose the world in which it operates. We live in the same planet. We breathe the same air. And we observe the same shocking realities that not only you all see, but that people experience, not on the movie sets of Hollywood, but in their lives. So the question really is not whether the International Criminal Court is perfect. It is whether or not this world is better without it than with it. Is it worth trying to make it work better? Is it worth trying to expand the umbrella of protection to people around the world? We have 125 states that have signed up to the Rome Statute. And of course it is true, the United States and China and Russia, Pakistan and India, many others have not signed up, but 125 have signed up. Is it worth trying to persevere? And the other argument, of course, is you are quislings, you look away, make excuses, you act as apologists the minute you get difficult cases. And for many years, the criticism of the International Criminal Court was this is a European court for African affairs. It was this court, Africa is a playground for international judges and prosecutors to apply the law against the weak or relatively weaker countries, economically developing countries. I would make two observations. Firstly, I give great credit to the continent of Africa and the countries of Africa who have signed up to this common charter of humanity called the Rome Statute. They constitute the biggest group, the biggest regional group. There are more African countries that voluntarily, without a gun at their head, without threats, in fact, in the face of threats on many occasions, they signed up to the Rome Statute. And that's evidence not only in the International Criminal Court. Look what Africa has done in the Special Court for Sierra Leone. Look what the continent of Africa has done in the Special Courts for the Central African Republic. Look what the continent did in the extraordinary chambers for Hissenhabré, the African Special Chambers for Hissenhabré that charged and prosecuted and then convicted the former president of Chad in the courts of Senegal. These are achievements of Africa for Africa to be proud of, because they have shown, despite many other problems, despite work to be done there as in every other continent of the world, they have sought to protect the rights of their individuals. But certainly it was correct that until for many years, the only warrants issued against any individual were related to African suspects. But that has changed. I applied for warrants in Georgia and in Ukraine, Russia. They were granted. We applied for warrants in Israel and in Palestine. They were granted. We applied for warrants in Afghanistan for the crimes of the Taliban. They were granted. We applied for warrants in the Philippines, in Bangladesh, in Myanmar. We opened an investigation for the first time in Latin America. So within the resources we have, the men and women of the office have been working tirelessly, trying to use this yardstick and trying to apply that yardstick of humanity, that yardstick of legality more equally, realizing that the law should not care one jot what passport one holds, what colour is one's skin, what religion one believes in or practices. The law should not care on any issue except that every human being, every child, every man and woman has a right not to be persecuted, has a right to live freely, has a right to hope and a right to progress, and certainly not a right to have their life snuffed out for the type of ridiculous reasons, hateful reasons that we have seen blight humanity's history and that it continues to do so. And it's important to note that the application of arrest warrants is not a soundbite. In many ways, that's when work starts. Individuals are presumed innocent. We have due process. We have independent judges who issue any warrants, who supervise proceedings, that there is fairness. And to those that say it's a fool's errand, that it's some kind of kumbaya lawyers and judges who think this is making a difference and it's all going to go nowhere, this is what people thought. When the Yugoslav tribunal was established, nobody thought President Milosevic, Karadzic or Mladic would see the inside of a courtroom. Nobody thought that Jean Kabanda, the Prime Minister of Rwanda, would see the inside of the courtroom. Nobody thought Charles Taylor would be arrested, the former president of Liberia. He's in Durham prison up north. Many people thought that President Duterte of the Philippines would never be held accountable in a fair trial. And all those things are taking place. But the context, of course, is one where there is politics. And Richard Goldstone, the first prosecutor of the Yugoslav and Rwandan tribunal, used to say that politics is at the margins and center of international law. If you don't understand the politics, one won't understand the law. And of course, states have their own strategic interests. They have their own friends. They have their own foes. But those friends and those foes cannot be a judge's friend or foe. Those friends and those foes cannot be a prosecutor's friends or foes. Because Lady Justice must be blind. And justice must be impartial. So independence is not the absence of pressure. There's pressure domestically. We saw in the Brexit debate, things get very heated on so many issues. Pressure is part and parcel for any judge, any prosecutor, any defense lawyer. They have to have the courage, the stamina, to apply the law without fear or favor. Independence is not giving in to that pressure and to try to apply the law equally. Now, of course, it's difficult. We have seen, even before the most recent outburst of tension in world affairs, the work of the International Criminal Court, of course, is of being of great interest to some powerful states. Around December or so, 2021, the Dutch government announced publicly that there had been a very sophisticated operation by the Russian GRU to place a spy in my office. We have seen very complex cyber attacks against the court. And we see that certain decisions that an independent prosecutor may take and independent judges may rule upon are not universally welcome. The disdain of the Russian Federation led to arrest warrants, and then those arrest warrants for elected officials escalated to convictions in absence. And the same applies in relation to the United States, that we had a mandate given to us by states. States had recognized Palestine. We applied the law equally in the way that it was applied in Ukraine and with Russia and in every other situation. Applications were put forward and judges ruled on the merits of those applications. And the threats, the attempts to dissuade led to executive orders and then sanctions. Some elected officials have had visas revoked, have had bank accounts closed, credit cards denied, family members sanctioned. This is the world of brute force, very crude thinking, sledgehammer approach to justice that we also see, unfortunately, in some countries. We see human rights defenders being targeted. And we see around the world so many human rights organizations sanctioned, not because what they do is criminal, not because what they do is undermining society, but because they're supporting humanity. And yet, remarkably, these groups, men and women of my office, public servants, special rapporteurs like Francesca Albanese and others, and victims, keep having this remarkable, unfathomable belief that the law is for them. Their houses may have been demolished, their families may have been decimated, they may carry the scars and the wounds and shattered hearts of conflict. And yet every time, truthfully, I'm in awe when I sit with those survivors, whether it's in Cox's Bazaar and speaking to Rohingya, or you speak to victims from any other part of the world. The same belief that this court that is far too far away in Holland, not close enough to them as it should be, a court they don't know much about, they see it as representing a vindication of their rights, that they are not invisible. They will not accept to be marginalized and downtrodden in the way that many have been marginalized and downtrodden. And that, in the simplest way, is why the ICC is important. Because the fact that the law sees people that some want to erase means something to those individuals at the time the action is taken to say what is happening is wrong, and they have every right to justice as we want. The office has tried to work at the speed of relevance, and there's been many exciting initiatives, policy papers on gender persecution, on gender crimes, on slavery crimes, environmental crimes, crimes against and affecting children. But much more important than that is there's this new effort by the men and women of the office to apply those policies in practice. And that's put into very sharp focus in relation to the applications that were applied for and granted in relation to two individuals of the Taliban for the crime of gender persecution of women and girls in Afghanistan. So this is not a jurisprudence factory. We don't see it as a place just to set norms. It has to have relevance to people that want the shelter. They want shelter, firstly, and they want also the shelter of the law. Don't give in to the doomsters and the gloomsters. Don't give in to despondency, because things are moving. Maybe, unfortunately, sometimes it may appear like a glacial movement, but there is a tremor. I think there is a reawakening, because in the face of the double standards we have seen and the apparent selectivity on so many occasions, people around the world, in villages, people, kids, families who could only dream of being where you are, could only dream of having the opportunities we have, they see clearly that they have rights and states and the powerful have obligations. And we see it in terms of other fora. South Africa, who has suffered so much, the people have suffered so much for the pernicious crime of apartheid for generations. They stood up and filed a case in the International Court of Justice, not for themselves, but for Palestinians. The Gambia, one of the poorest countries in the world, stood up. They stood up for the Rohingya on the other part of the world to say they have rights, and they filed before the International Court of Justice. And we see in the ICC, 41 countries filed and referred the situation of Ukraine to me. 7 states filed the Palestine situation, and others filed Venezuela, a case to come before the court. So there is an activity in which states do realize, for all the weaknesses, for all the imperfections, international law matters, because it puts in the center of the room, under a dazzling light, the contradictions and imperfections that we all observe. And it makes so many people realize, don't just talk the talk, walk the walk, don't just proclaim, but act. Don't just promise, but protect. The Rome Statute, it's not the law of Italy. In the same way that the Geneva Conventions are not the law of Switzerland, or the Hague Conventions are not something particular to the Netherlands. This law is yours. In the most parched land in the Sahara, to the greenest valleys surrounding the fjords of Norway, there is no land in the world that has not seen at some time in their history the plant of justice bloom. It is the shared heritage of humanity. I'm not in the export business, and you don't need to be either. Because whatever one's religion, whatever one's legal system, common law, communist, Islamic, civil law, you will see in these fundamental principles of humanity that are what is prohibited. Certain values, certain norms that we have to take seriously and activate. We need to wake up each other. We need to wake up ourselves. To say, as we are speaking, people are suffering. So how do we make the law more effective? The first point, it's too important to leave to the lawyers. Law is too important to leave to the lawyers. It's too important, certainly, to leave to the prosecutor. Too important to leave to judges. Because justice is your birthright. Every person is affected by injustice. And what has to happen is what has happened so well in the environmental movement. You don't need to be an environmental scientist to care about the environment. We need that transformation, that commitment, that sense of responsibility that galvanizes this room, your family, your friends, and communities, and you join hands physically and virtually, metaphorically, symbolically, with people around the world to say we're going to stand up for something. And that something should be principles of justice that prohibit that which cannot be excused, that cannot be explained away, that which cannot be tolerated. Rumi said, where there are ruins, there's hope for a treasure. And there are times when institutions that are built to uphold justice come under sustained pressure. They're questioned, they're weakened, and they're openly challenged. And in such moments, it's tempting maybe to disengage, to say, what's the point? The aspiration of equality is all hot air. Let's look after ourselves. We can't change it. The problem is too big. But despair does not simply reflect reality. Despair shapes reality. It's contagious. And that's why I think despair and despondency are the enemies to progress. Despair and despondency are luxuries we cannot allow ourselves. Because what right do we have, do you have, to despair and have despondency when people who've suffered so much have hope and have expectations and have rights? So justice and the commitment to justice was never built in perfect conditions. It's built by people like you, people more unfortunate than you, people that have sacrificed as much as you have to get where you are, people that would love to sacrifice in different ways to progress, but they feel at the mercy of powerful elements. If we can persist collectively, there is a hope that even in the ruins, as Rumi put it, even when laws and statutes and fine words may have been defaced, have been diluted, we should remember the promise that we made to the past of never forget. We should remember the promise that the present must make to the future of never again. These are serious times, but not hopeless times. We should raise our voice in favor of something which be a world governed by justice, governed by laws, less violence, less threats of force, more sense of responsibility, and a willingness and a humility to see the humanity in the stranger, to see the humanity in our neighbors, to see the humanity in ourselves, And that should also moderate the excesses that continue to scar so much of this planet. Thank you so much.
4: Thank you very much for joining us here today.
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4: You're currently on leave as prosecutor at the moment due to allegations that were raised against you. What, if anything, can you tell us about that and those allegations at the moment?
2: I can't say much, actually, because I'm bound by strict confidentiality obligations that I, of course, must and do respect. Of course, it's been reported and is accurate that I called for an investigation in October 2024. There was an external investigation thereafter. After that was closed, judges were appointed, three eminent judges were appointed by the Bureau of the Assembly of State Parties, and those judges unanimously reported back in March and said from reviewing the evidence, the underlying evidence, and also the findings of the United Nations, they didn't find any misconduct or breach of authority. The matter is now before the Assembly of State Parties, but more than that I really shouldn't say.
4: As you mentioned in your speech and with your role as prosecutor, the ICC received major attention for issuing arrest warrants for Benjamin Netanyahu and Yoav Gallant. Before the warrants were issued, you were sent a letter by U.S. Republican senators that said, quote, target Israel and we will target you. And as reported by the Middle East Eye, you received a phone call from the then Foreign Secretary and former Prime Minister David Cameron, threatening to defund the ICC and leave the Rome Statute. Can you tell us what you felt about this pressure and why did you go ahead anyway?
2: Well, we went ahead because we followed the evidence. And it's not about us. It's about trying to serve and do right under the law and to those that actually look to the law for vindication and for protection. The senator's letter, in fact, went further, not only target you and your families, was the language used. And of course, it was a very eminent list of very senior United States senators. It was strange to read, because one, of course, has respect for an institution like the United States Senate. But sometimes these letters speak more for those that send them than to those that for whom they are addressed. And yes, it's correct about Cameron. But, you know, I think threats are part and parcel to any judge or any prosecutor anyway. And a judge has to be deaf to those that clamour and look at the evidence. And I think that's what we have to do as the court is maturing. We looked at the evidence. The men and women of the office did not get deterred by warrants or by sanctions. They kept their eye on the ball, which is focusing on the victims. And the judges did exactly the same. And I think that's how we have to keep going.
4: So you did go through with the arrest warrants. But how could you issue arrest warrants against the Israeli Prime Minister if Israel is not party to the Rome Statute and they've never recognized, for example, the ICC's jurisdiction?
2: Because Palestine's is a state party. I mean, the same standard when there was this cacophony of applause, it seemed to me, when we applied the law, not for applause, but we applied the law in relation to Ukraine and the acts of the Russian Federation. Well, Russia is not a signatory. But the allegations were on the territory of Ukraine, and that gave jurisdiction. In relation to Palestine, we looked at both, because certain acts that we looked into, for which warrants were eventually issued, took place, we allege, on the territory of Palestine, and some acts on Israel, on the territory of Israel, which is not a state party, the evidence disclosed that they were committed allegedly by Palestinians. Mm. And so we looked at the crimes, and we followed the evidence, and we submitted the applications we did, and the judges ruled in the manner they did, issuing warrants both in relation to individuals that were Hamas and also the two individuals that were Israeli.
4: So you announced your application for those warrants in a CNN interview on the 20th of May, 2024, before the pretrial chamber had even ruled. The Guardian then reported in April 2025 that your own staff had asked the judges to issue a gag order on your public statements about the case because they felt your announcements were deviating from standard practice and putting pressure on the bench. Why did you announce the application on television before the judges had decided?
2: Well, in fact, staff didn't do any such thing. That's the first point. I mean, I made the announcement firstly with two lawyers standing behind me, and that's on the internet. And after that, I gave an interview. But it was prosecutorial discretion. You know, deterrence has a value when there are ongoing violations, and also important matters to let victims know that they're not forgotten, and judges will rule upon it. But it was not unprecedented. I did the same thing in relation to Georgia. Mm-hmm. We did the same thing in relation, my predecessors did in relation to Kenya. The application for summonses were made public, and if one looks at other cases in the past, particularly by the first prosecutor, there were occasions when warrants were applied in secret and occasions when warrants were made public. I took the view, and it's a view I still have, that all things being equal, if there's an immediate arrest opportunity, warrants will be applied for secretly. That's, the office did that in relation to President Duterte. It was applied for secretly, and the first the world knew is when that warrant was executed. There are other occasions when, if there's not an immediate arrest opportunity, transparency, publicity, deterrence, and also to show that there is an active investigation, it militates in favor of public announcements, and that's what we decided to do. And the important bit is not even that. Mm-hmm. The important, you know, the headline, independent judges reviewed those warrants and they issued the warrant applications, and they issued the warrants.
4: Going back to the sanctions and the discussions that we had earlier on the letters that were sent by senators, it wasn't just senators. It was, you know, President Trump, in one of his first acts in his second term, imposed sanctions on you and your family. He and Secretary Rubio have boasted about those sanctions. And according to those reports, those sanctions made you lose access to, for example, your Microsoft email address. What signal does this send for the global commitment to international law?
2: Well, it was meant to be painful. It was tough for me and, you know, my wife and my children, because it extended Magnitsky sanctions that are sanctions for human rights abusers. Alleged abusers, they don't even extend to family members, but my children, their visas were revoked to the United States and bank accounts were frozen. And I was the guinea pig in a way. That happened in February after President Trump's election, and then other elected officials were sanctioned, I think the deputies and some judges, in around August. Some NGOs, Palestinian NGOs, were sanctioned in September. The Assembly of State Party has decried intimidation. But, of course, states need to do a better job, because we're all public servants. And there's been a lot of discussion for a long time about sanctions blocking legislation. Mm-hmm. In the United Kingdom, we spoke a lot about sovereignty when the Brexit debate was coming along. One would hope that there is action to protect judges that are in the ICC. But I think I said in the talk, some countries seem to be disorientated. It's an emotional disorientation. How do you deal with a new reality that when your friend and your ally is making taking action that is so threatening or out of kilter with the accepted norms of how one deals with international institutions committed to the rule of law? And, you know, it's gone beyond, as I mentioned. It's special rapporteurs. You see defunding of UN institutions. This does appear to be a concerted attempt to defund or corrode confidence in or capacity of international organizations. And that's why I was really saying this is the moment for all of us to realize we should speak up, because we remember the Second World War. We remember Niemöller. First, they came for the socialists. I didn't speak up because I wasn't a socialist. And at the end, you know, they came for me. And there was nobody left to speak up for me. And unfortunately, in many ways, we're living in the 1930s, historically, in terms of the state of flux we're seeing. And I think we need to defend our values about what's important. And if we define progress, if one of the ways we define progress is conduct regulated by the law, we should try to practice what we preach. And that requires some stamina, some focus, and not platitudes, but concrete steps by elected officials in different countries.
4: Yeah. And with that concerted effort that you were discussing, have you seen that diminish over time with people like yourself continuing to push back? Or has it been consistent and ongoing? Is there any kind of light at the end of the tunnel when it comes to the consistent going after people like yourself, people like Francesca Albanese, and so on?
2: Well, I think the judges of the ICC are resilient, and they have not been dissuaded. The men and women of the office have not been dissuaded. some states have really spoken up as well. And despite the fact that there may be some kind of riposte, there are enough countries out there that seem to be rightfully unwilling to accept a new type of social or legal political transaction in which they must take instructions in a way that violates their basic principles of their constitution or their sovereignty to conduct themselves in accordance to their own values. And I think most encouraging is non-politicians around the world, people of all faiths, all denominations, all nationalities, are saying, not in my name. These actions that you're saying are justified by X or Y, they don't accord with my conscience, they don't accord with my values, and you're not speaking for me to justify the types of acts we see, which is to, on many occasions, bludgeon and offer little respite.
4: So far, you have not charged any Israeli official with genocide, but the International Association of Genocide Scholars, a professional association of genocide scholars and Holocaust experts, has said that Israel's conduct meets the legal definition of genocide. The association said this on the 31st of August, 2025. So it's been 8 months since then, and so much more has occurred. Why hasn't any arrest warrant been sought or charges laid for genocide?
2: Well, I've been on leave for a year. I don't want to comment on what I can simply say is this. As a matter of law, I personally have never agreed since the days I was a junior prosecutor in the Rwandan tribunal with this concept that there's hierarchy of crimes. You know, genocide is an inchoate crime. It doesn't actually need anybody to be killed. The incitement to commit genocide, for example, can be a crime. There could be a war crime, which is using noxious gases that allows thousands to have their skin burnt off and asphyxiate. That's prohibited. That may be, on the facts, more egregious. But yes, it's had a value because it represents within it something obnoxious, which is an intent to destroy in whole or in part a group. But we follow the evidence. The office follows the evidence. And the evidence at the stage when we made the applications justified the applications we submitted. And it's very important, as I've said on a few occasions, that we don't give in to pressure or clamour, is to make sure we have the right evidence. And I did the, I think I'll leave it at that.
4: So back to your career as prosecutor in 2021, you announced you were deprioritizing the parts of the Afghanistan investigation, looking at US forces and the CIA secret detention sites in Poland, Romania and Lithuania, and would focus on the Taliban and ISIS-K instead. Amnesty International said the decision jeopardized your office's legitimacy. Jennifer Gibson at Reprieve told The Intercept it was a, quote, get-out-of-jail-free card. For the United States and the United Kingdom, 5 years on, with the United States sanctioning you anyway, was that the right call?
2: I think irrespective of sanctions or anything else, it was the right call. People and reasonable prosecutors may have different views. I simply took a view that I knew the capacity of my office. I know the funding. I know the resource. I know the men and women that are overworked. And already we're working on so many other additional, priorities. So I didn't hibernate it. Previous prosecutors had hibernated cases. For example, Darfur had been hibernated. I simply decided I don't have the people, the human resources to everything. Generally speaking, I will prioritize ongoing violations where lives can be saved to historic ones. And by that stage, the case had been deferred for a while. I sought permission of the judges after the Taliban takeover to reopen the investigation. It had been frozen before then because of a deferral application by Afghanistan, which is a state party, which is how we have jurisdiction. I saw what was happening to girls and women and all the rest of it, and I said I want to focus on that. And then Islamic State Khorasan, they're targeting Ahmadi and Hazari and so many other communities as well. But it doesn't mean that anybody's got a get-out-of-jail-free card. There's no statute of limitations for war crimes. And we've seen movement in other systems. You will be aware that Australia, for example, has done the right thing. I commend Australia. They had a Brereton Commission and others investigated historic abuses, and they have done the right thing. And that's what others must, should do under the law. But this is a matter that is still an active situation, so let me leave it at that.
4: You've now sought arrest warrants, against Russian, Israeli and Myanmar leaders. The one P5 power you've stepped back from investigating is the United States. What's the principal distinction there?
2: The court is curtailed by jurisdiction. And the requirements of jurisdiction are, the, you know, in broad terms, if there's a Security Council referral, if there's a state party that has ratified the Rome Statute where the crime is committed, or if a crime is committed by a national of a state party, we're not out to get anybody. That would be completely wrong. Just because you're this passport holder or that passport holder, you should be looking at jurisdiction, law, and evidence. And if those converge so that you have jurisdiction, there are crimes within the jurisdiction of the court, you have evidence for those crimes and you can prove who's responsible, then the law should take its natural course.
4: So before you became prosecutor, you're one of the most prominent international defense lawyers in the world. You represented Saif al-Islam Gaddafi, Charles Taylor, the former president of Liberia, and William Ruto, now president of Kenya, and many others. You said in the past there's no real difference between defending and prosecuting, that it keeps one grounded. Now that you've been on the other side for 5 years, do you still believe that? And is there a defendant you would refuse to represent today?
2: Well, I'd refuse to represent all of them, because I'm the prosecutor. So it would be a bit of a conflict of interest. See, I'm lucky. I view it as lucky. I grew up in a jurisdiction, England and Wales, in which members of the bar can prosecute one week and defend the other week and act as a part-time judge the following week. And I think it is important because we are united, whether you're a judge, a part-time judge, like a recorder, or one is prosecuting a case or we're lawyers. We're officers of the court. We have an ethical and deontological responsibility to the court, to the proper administration of justice. And I think I found it enlightening because I've seen things from different vantage points in the courtroom. And I think in the end, we all act as victims, lawyers in the ICC, defense counsel, prosecutors, and we all work together trying to make sure at the end of the day there's a decision which is regulated not by power but by due process. That is not the politically expedient decision. That's very dangerous. If you start with the results you want and then make the process get to the decision you want, that's anathema. That's the opposite of due process. And, you know, an example to me, Richard Goldstone, again, I had, as the first prosecutor of the Yugoslav and Rwandan tribunal, he was once asked by the American Bar Association, if I recall, how can we help? And he said, help the defense. So he got it as a South African, first chief prosecutor and a giant, really, appointed by Nelson Mandela as the first, put forward by Nelson Mandela to be put the first chief prosecutor. I think we have to combine on the separate roles we have, respect each other, because that's one of the unique things of justice. Why we say, my learned friend, mm-hmm. It's not ad hominem attacks. It's not about who shines the brightest in the courtroom. It should be which is the best argument and where's the truth and allow that to prevail. And I think that's why I think the bar is a very interesting profession and one that I feel very privileged to be part of. I'm very grateful to that.
4: Now, France, Germany, Italy, Poland and Austria have all signaled they wouldn't enforce the warrants on their territory. Netanyahu's flown over the airspace of multiple ICC members of member states en route to the United States with no consequence. If the warrants you've issued against a sitting head of government are ignored by the court's own member states, what was actually achieved by issuing them?
2: You know, there's an international obligation to those states that sign up to the Rome Statute to cooperate with the court and to fulfill their Rome Statute obligations. It's not the case that there's been universal compliance. There were cases in the past when Omar al-Bashir, the former president of Sudan, went to a country and was not arrested. There have been cases more recently in the Libya situation where a warrant, a secret warrant,

0: that has consequences to their standing internationally, but also people around the world, I think, also are fed up to the back teeth with promises made and promises broken. They want to see change, and they want to see more humanity, not only for themselves, but for the wider world, because we're all interconnected. We are one large ecosystem.
1: On the topic of one broad ecosystem, how does the fact that, you know, many global powers with tremendous military power, such as the United States, China, Russia, India, and Israel, are not parties to the Rome Statute. So how does this impact on the effectiveness of the ICC to respond to genocide, crimes against humanity, war crimes, and any crime of aggression? How can we interlink in this ecosystem, as you said, if there are people who simply cannot be touched?
0: Two things. It's a great question. It's a work in progress. Some countries, Ukraine was not a state party. It made something called a declaration, Article 12.3 declaration. And that's how we opened the case. But they then ratified the Rome Statute once they got to know how the court worked. Libya, which is not a state party, we had jurisdiction because the Security Council gave jurisdiction. And when I announced in one of my last reports that I intended to find a way to foster complementarity, accelerate our investigations, but find a roadmap to closing the situation with some success for the victims and deliverables, Libya decided to invoke, remarkably, Article 12.3 of the statute. They said, no, we want to involve ourselves. And that familiarity, that cooperation can build trust that can lead to states joining. The big powers have their concerns. We have the United Kingdom, we have France, we have Germany, we have Italy, of course, but we don't have some very populous countries and big powers. But we also see in other international conventions, for example, the 1966 conventions on international civil and political rights and others, that for many years China and the United States were not state parties. After it operated sufficiently and the system matured, they also ratified. And then it's about compliance, how full it is and all the rest of it. So I just think, look, there's no real option. We can't and shouldn't force states to come to some common ground about these elemental considerations of humanity. It shouldn't be a hard sell to say, look, guys, who's in favor of genocide? And if not, who's against it? And let's work together. I always said that these are quintessential American values, life, liberty, and the pursuit of happiness. We proclaim these truths to be self-evident, that all people are created equal. By the same token, these are values of all cultures, of all people. So there's a great cause for many states to revisit it. But they have to become familiar. We also have to perform better. We have to deliver more, preach less, and show that there is some willingness by the institution and the states that execute cooperation to make sure there's not selectivity and that there is due process and there's not going to be the triumph of politics over principle. Because if that's the case, if you can just make up a process, if you can just get the results you want, why on earth would a state submit to a foreign court and a foreign jurisdiction? It'd be madness. So this is why you've got to have independent judges, an independent process, and due process through all stages. That's one of the litmus tests to the confidence any people will have in their courts or in their legal system, whether that's at a local level, a regional level, you know, a national level, or an international level. One does hope that in the high offices of state, in the capitals of the world, sober reflection and consideration will win the day. Logic, reason, and legality will win the day. So we need more light and less heat. We need more reason and less passion or unbridled passion in world affairs if we're going to pull back from the abyss of ever greater conflagrations and ever greater misery.
1: If you leave office and not one of the warrants you've issued against the sitting head of state or government, Putin, Netanyahu, Meng Onghyang, has been executed, would you still regard your tenure as a success?
0: Well, that's for other people to determine. I think the court already and the registry and the judges and the staff take great credit. We have a former head of state in terms of President Duterte that's currently had a case confirmed and is going to go, has been committed for trial. But I think what we do is follow the evidence. And when judges issue warrants, states have a responsibility. We don't have a police force. We don't have an army. They have an obligation to try to find means to execute those warrants. And I think this is the most important thing by the court by far. People around the world should say and feel that their lives matter. and

0: not driven by extraneous consideration about who's in favor and who's out of favor, who's in fashion, who's out of fashion. We don't sway with which way the political winds blow. We try to navigate according to the winds of legality, not the winds of, you know, expediency. And I think that's ultimately that will lead to an ever maturing of the ICC as an institution and certainly of the office.
1: Thank you very, very much for joining us.
0: Thank you for having me.
2: You were just listening to Karim Khan on the International Criminal Court. He spoke at the Oxford Union in Oxford, UK in May. The moderator was Arwa El Rayes. Karim Khan is a British lawyer and the third prosecutor of the International Criminal Court, the ICC. In June, he was accused of sexual misconduct and has been suspended from his position pending further investigation. He denies all charges and says the allegations against him are politically motivated. The ICC's governing body said its decision to suspend Khan was, quote, not an indication of the final outcome, unquote. The ICC's governing body, the Assembly of State Parties, will decide Karim Khan's status. 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I'm David Barsamian. 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

0: TUC Radio, Time of Useful Consciousness. Michael Parenti, God and His Demons. Dr. Michael Parenti is one of the nation's leading progressive political analysts. He's a prolific author and engaging speaker. Parenti grew up in a conservative, Catholic, working-class Italian community in New York City. When he was accepted at Yale and received his PhD in political science, he had a brilliant academic career ahead of him. He risked and ended this career when he openly opposed the war on Vietnam. He became an independent thinker, author, and activist. If you heard the first part of Parenti's talk on God and his demons, you heard him side with the founding fathers who, far from wanting to establish a Christian nation, should rather be called deists, with some admiration and awe for the magnitude and scope of the cosmos. They were not followers of any specific religion. Some people call admiration for the scope of the cosmos God, and Parenti has no issue with it. However, Parenti is critical of the Judeo-Christian God, Jehovah, Yahweh, or Allah. That God, he writes, has a grip on this world and has sent hundreds of thousands to their deaths by fire, torture, or prison. In this second part of his talk, you will hear Parenti take down some of the icons of organized religion, such as Mother Teresa and Pope John Paul, and the fast-track saints, such as the killer of Giordano Bruno, Michael Parenti.
1: The book also takes down some icons, including John Paul II. I feel the guy was a murderer. He destroyed liberation theology. He packed the College of Cardinals with right-wing reactionaries. One of the most notable was Ratzinger, who is now Benedict XVI. Another icon is Mother Teresa. Talked about her. One of the first books written in the West was Hitchens, a very thin, slim volume on Mother Teresa, which pointed out that she was less than a spiritual leader, that her hospital in Calcutta wasn't really much of a hospital. People were dying in it like flies. There's a woman named Anne Seba who wrote a very laudatory book about Mother Teresa and said she was a virgin, and then gets into some of the same things and says, and then you get to about page 140, and then she starts letting go with all sorts of other evidence that comes up. The fact that people went into this hospital and many of them could live. There were Western medical assistants who came and said, wait a minute, you're just leaving them all to die, but some of these people have treatable illnesses that can be cured. And she said, God will take care of it, God will take care of it. And you know, people came forward and said, how about some anesthetics and painkillers? She said, pain is God kissing the poor or kissing the sick. And that when Mother Teresa herself got sick, she took a private jet to state-of-the-art clinics, leading clinics in Europe and in the U.S. She was so holy that she didn't need to be kissed by God and the pain. When she died, they discovered her diaries, and she was full of doubt as to whether there is a God. She talked about the darkness. She said, where is it? I'm alone. Actually, I thought that was the more human, likable side of Mother Teresa. I think the worst moment for me with Mother Teresa was when she went to Bhopal, and there were just crowds of people lying, suffering, horrible illness and death, and she was walking among them and shouting, forgive, forgive. That accident and that horrible thing was unforgivable. I also have some critical stuff in here on the Dalai Lama's Tibet. And let me tell you, the loving Tibet Buddhist adherents who have written me some very unloving letters. Hey, love, forgiveness, kissy, huggy, come on, what's the matter? Don't get so sore. Oh, it wasn't against the Dalai Lama in particular. By the way, the Dalai Lama is a mixed picture. He said, I'm half Marxist and half Buddhist, which really caused some people to get upset. He said, if I get back, I'm going to get rid of usury and inherited debt. And what I found with old Tibet was that it was a feudal system. It had serfdom, it had slavery, it had amassed wealth of secular lords and religious lamas. It had a system of these monks going around the peasant houses and plucking out 9-year-old boys to take them up for recreational purposes or to recruit them as being monks or to use them in other ways as servants or soldiers. It had an awful lot of poverty. The serfs were taxed for everything, taxed if they got married, taxed if somebody died, taxed if somebody was born, taxed if they had to go to another town looking for a job, taxed if they had a job, taxed if they didn't have a job, and debts. As in all feudal systems, the peasantry is heavily chained by debts. These debts are inherited. The Dalai Lama came out against inherited debts. He's not a pacifist, by the way. For him, the jury is still out on Iraq. He's very close to the CIA. That's public knowledge. I got citations there from such hidden leftist publications as the Washington Post and the San Francisco Chronicle, which he got money from the CIA. Two of his brothers worked for CIA fronts. He gets money from the Indian Secret Service, and he gets money from George Soros. And then there's stuff on the pedophile problem, John Paul. John Paul II totally ignored the pedophile problem and the reports for 20 years. He refused to meet with victims. I mean, he was worse than Benedict. Benedict has learned, you know, he meets with some, he says words, says this is a crime and this has been terrible and all. And we have to realize that this pedophilia is a crime. It hurts people. Children are beautiful. Children are so lovable. They're the spirit, the hope for life. You got to leave them alone. There are boundaries. You cannot violate a child. And that's what comes out in this whole pedophilia thing is nobody talks about the price that the victims pay. Often a lifetime of depression, anger, eating disorders, drug addiction, alcoholism, sexual dysfunction, all sorts of problems that the church was too busy defending the victimizer to concern themselves about the victims. And that process we see is still playing out right now in the headlines. I also note in the book that there are Protestant pedophiles, that it's not particularly because you have a celibate priesthood or anything like that. Celibacy has nothing to do with pedophilia. Celibacy and homosexuality has nothing to do with pedophilia. Pedophilia has to do with pedophilia. And the reason you have all these priests is because the rabbits go where the lettuce patch is. It's the same reason why you go to the CYA and you'll find pedophiles. The California Youth Association, where these troubled kids and orphans, they get raped regularly by the staff. That's where they go. They go to that. They go to daycare centers. They go to various things. And they go to single mothers with kids. They go, and the whole story has yet to be told about pedophilia. We're just scraping the surface. We've yet to get to the incest forms of pedophilia, which are probably involve millions of people. It's the same like with the abuse and violence against women. That has to be treated like a crime. You know, if a man goes up to another man on the street and beats him up and kicks him and knocks him down and breaks his jaw and blackens his eye and breaks his rib, he can get arrested and he can be facing 9 to 10 years for felonious assault with intent to commit a serious physical injury. 9 to 10 years. If he does it to his girlfriend or his wife or his spouse at home, a whole new vocabulary kicks in. It's called abuse. It's called domestic court. It's called he needs therapy. No. He needs to know that if he lays a hand on that woman, he's facing prison. That is a very good therapeutic curative act. It really works. They have to be kept from their victims, and they also have to be deterred. Instead, the church has been... And I think it's a diversionary tactic. They've been bringing up homosexuality when homosexuality was never the issue. homosexuality is a sin, an abomination, a personal disorder, a personal evil is what Benedict called it. I have a whole chapter in here about the pious politicos, about all the, that was also fun to write, about all those Republican family value guys who get caught in men's rooms, you know, with no trace of family around and getting involved in other things. I talk about various religious cults like Scientology, Mormonism, Reverend Moon. Scientology is wonderful. That was started by Ron Hubbard. That brings back the George Carlin thing about money. Hubbard was a science fiction writer who would write these books for, and he'd get a penny a word, and he'd say, what the hell is this? Yeah, I'm working for peanuts. I wrote his whole book, and I made a few $1,000s. And he said, the way to really get rich is to start your own religion. He understood you needs money. And he did die. He did die quite rich and all. And then I take on the question of what is really wrong about these religions for most of us is that I don't care if they want to believe in these things. I feel sorry for the people who get in it. They don't have a right to victimize any of even their own members, even grown members. But also, it is the theocratic aspects of it, that is the tendency to use state power to advance the interests of this religion. The tendency to say that I am going to take over this world and set you straight. That's a totalitarian fundamentalism which you find in fundamentalist Christian, you find it among the Islamic militants and the like. And the logic is, I believe, I have this faith that this is the one real truth. And I believe it. If I didn't think it was true, I wouldn't believe it. So of course it's true. Now, if that's true, then what you're preaching is false. And you are then leading people astray. What you're putting at risk is their very souls, their very eternal existence. So you are propagating an evil, and you have to be restrained in some way. And therefore, it's not a necessary evil, but it's an absolute virtue for me to eradicate you or your efficacy or your freedoms in some way to do that. Let me read to you one right-wing American fundamentalist leader. A lot of you know his name, Randall Terry. This is what he told an audience of like-minded faithful. It's on page 183. I want you to just let a wave of intolerance wash over you. Our goal is a Christian nation. We are called by God to conquer this country. We don't want equal time. We don't want pluralism. You see, Jesus uber alles, that's what this is. Gary North is a leading Reconstructionist theocrat. He looks for the day when only Christians will have the right to vote, and those who refuse to submit publicly to religious rule will be denied citizenship. North and his theocrats are working to construct, quote, a Bible-based social, political, and religious order which finally denies the religious liberty of the enemies of God. See, if you don't believe, you're an enemy of God. So, and the Islamic extremists, the same thing. Islam instructs you to wage jihad against the non-believer. That's to protect God and to protect the one true religion. So this is what we face. The only reason we are safe right now is because they don't have enough people on their side to believe the way they do. So there's a real ideological struggle going on here, and that struggle should be really taken seriously. I talk about and I document the fundamentalist takeover of the U.S. Air Force Academy. About 20 years ago, I spoke at the Air Force Academy. They were using one of my books in the political science department there. I could never go to the Air Force Academy now. They used to have two Protestant ministers, a Catholic and a rabbi. That's what their clergy. They've now added 10 fundamentalist ministers to the academy, even though its size has gotten shorter. That's all in the book. they've been badgering cadets to attend certain chapels and indoctrination sessions and all that sort of thing. And they have officer groups, and they have connections with people of similar tendency in West Point and the like. This is all being done with our taxpayer dollars, by the way, to subsidize religions to become ever more powerful. And their sense of tolerance does not expand with their sense of their own power. Quite the contrary. As their sense of power grows, they become increasingly impatient and wonder, why do we have to tolerate any of this anymore? So our job really is to not only hold them at bay, but to try to move them back. Now there is, I want to end right now here, this grim story I've been giving you, by pointing out there are some hopeful signs. The Pew Forum on religion found that over 48 million Americans reported having no religious affiliation. A 2009 survey last year found that non-affiliated is the fastest growing minority in the country. Yay, yay, yay. Those who claim no religion are the only demographic group that increased in all 50 states over the last two decades. Their numbers have doubled since 1990. That's also probably partly because people feel freer to admit that they have no religion, which itself is a good sign. That means the climate of opinion, too, has also changed. And I write as follows. We hear that America is a deeply religious nation, but many apparent believers seem to have only a hazy grasp of religious credo and are less than certain about what they actually believe. Religious affiliation for millions of people is little more than nominal. Respondents are telling the pollsters that they go to church in far greater numbers than they actually do. I mean, there just literally are not enough churches in America to hold all the people who say, oh yeah, I go to church, yeah. And you can go on. And many of the people who are affiliated are quite tolerant of other people's religions and say, no, there are other ways to God. It doesn't have to be my religion. So that's a very hopeful thing. My opposition is not that you believe in this thing, but it's that you're going to infringe upon other people's beliefs, or you're going to exercise coercive forms of power or destructive forms of power over other people, including, for instance, covering up pedophiles, for example. There was a conference held at a place called University of California, Berkeley, in 2005 on spiritual activism. It was attended by 1,200 people. They called for turning society away from materialism and selfishness and exposing the manipulative and opportunistic use of religion by political conservatives. There's a lot in the book here about that, televangelists and all that. One of them says there's a silent majority out there, progressives and moderates, who saw how religion was being used in the last election. And they're saying, hey, I'm a person of faith, and that's not what I believe. Another conference, 150 religious leaders, met in San Francisco in 2008 to promote peace and tolerance. In the words of one United Church of Christ, which used to be considered a fundamentalist Calvinist denomination, and it isn't anymore. It seems United Church of Christ is now really mainstream. Wouldn't everybody agree with that? Like Methodists and Baptists and stuff. This minister, he says, from United Church of Christ, we're trying to get people to stop killing each other in the name of God. That's a laudable ambition, I would say. Okay, I'm going to close the book by talking about just two individuals from the 16th century. One of them I dedicated this book to, Giordano Bruno. Giordano Bruno was a Dominican monk who insisted that people of different religious persuasions should respect each other's freedom of conscience. We're talking like 1580. You know, you talk like that, what happens to you? And it did happen to him. He was burned at the stake in the year 1600. Giordano Bruno rejected the divinity of Christ and the virginity of Mary. So he eventually was kicked out of the... He was a heretical Dominican monk. He adhered to the heliocentric theory of Copernicus, that the sun was the center of our solar system. Not only that, but he envisioned a vast cosmos of countless heliocentric worlds. And not too many people in the 16th century were up on that. In other words, he was saying our sun is a star and all those other stars are suns. He even went further. He said the universe is of such unimaginable magnitude that it is beyond comprehension. That's the position today of astrophysicists. You remember about 3 years ago they were saying we're reaching the outer boundaries of the universe where space folds in on itself. Now they're saying, oh, we just looked over that and there's like more beyond, this is like so beyond anything. I mean, totally awesome. And I guess they don't, like, physicists don't talk that way. Their daughters talk, they should, that's right. But here was Bruno back in the 1580s, 1590s, saying these things, you know. And he said he maintained that God, whom the church trumpeted as an entity distinctly apart from the material world, God inhered within the very elements of the biosphere, which is, again, a heretical view, but one which actually people adhere to today. So he was brought before the Inquisition court. He was actually brought before the Vatican court. The cardinal who presided over him was a guy named Roberto Bellarmino. Roberto Bellarmino is interesting because he's the same one who almost killed Galileo. If you ever read Brecht's play, Bellarmino figures in it, and he says to Galileo, "Look, you gotta get back in line, otherwise you're going to end up like Giordano Bruno." And Bellarmino should know it. Bellarmino, this murderer, this guy who killed people, was made a saint. You might all happy to know that in 1930-something as a defender of the faith. Bruno was burned alive in the Campo di Fiori in Rome. Campo dei Fiori in 1600. 400 years later to the day, a whole group of people, Italians have such good memories, I don't know, a whole bunch of people came, mostly Italian, but there were other people from other countries too, on the day, 400 years later to the day, and put flowers down by Bruno's statue. There's a statue of Giordano Bruno right at the spot where he had been burned. Well, let me now read to you what I said. In 2000, to mark the 400th anniversary of Bruno's death, hundreds of rationalists, agnostics, atheists, and pantheists gathered before his statue in Rome's Campo di Fiori, the site of his execution, to lay flowers. They demonstrated that deep conviction and strong historical memory are as much, if not more, the province of those who believe in freedom of conscience as of those who salivate for orthodoxy. Then I just want to end with the last guy. This one is a devout, conservative Roman Catholic and politically conservative. He was a monarchist. And his name was Michel de Montaigne. We all know Montaigne's essays, they're considered a classic. There are some remarkable passages, and here's one of them. This is from this conservative, monarchist, orthodox Catholic, Roman Catholic. And he says, "I do not suffer from that common failing of judging another man by me. I can easily believe that others have qualities quite distinct from my own. I can conceive and believe that there are thousands of different ways of living." He goes on to declare himself, "Contrary to most men, I'm ready to contemplate another human being simply as he is, free from comparisons. My one desire is that each of us should be judged apart and that conclusions about me or anyone else should not be drawn from routine exemplar." He hardly qualifies as a secular humanist given his belief, but I call him a sacred pluralist, if I can coin a phrase here. So he sees the hand of God not in the punitive monochrome imposed by theocratic authorities, but in the richly diverse blossoming of human beings, so long as they don't harm others, and in the thousands of different ways of living. That's a Montaigne phrase. So that's what he had. He had an orthodoxy that transcended itself, an orthodoxy that invited us to live alongside it rather than under it. I can live with such an orthodoxy, that's fine. If you want to be orthodox, be orthodox. So let me just read then to you the last three paragraphs of this book. In the years to come, millions of people will continue to turn to religion for solace and inner peace, for transcendence and expanded consciousness, and for promised protection against the terrors of death and life. For many souls, religion will ever remain a haven in a heartless world, which was Marx's phrase. The very best we can do, and all that we should want to do, is roll back the theocratic aggrandizement while strengthening our right to entertain our beliefs and disbeliefs openly and with impunity. Only secular strength and organized democratic activism on our part will counter the sectarian intolerance and state-assisted tyranny of reactionary theocrats. Will the future ever arrive? We used to think so. Whatever the pessimism now afloat, we must maintain an optimism of the will. We must not only hope, but also struggle for that time when the better angels of our nature shall prevail and God's demons are put to rest. So that's the end of the book. Thank you. That's the end of the talk.
0: You heard part two of a one-hour talk by Dr. Michael Parenti on God and his demons. Parenti is among our leading progressive political analysts. He serves on the board of judges for Project Censored and is the author of 22 books, among them Democracy for the Few, Contrary Notions, Super Patriotism, History as Mystery, and Dirty Truths. 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

0: we are legitimately facing a generational opportunity to transition to zero emission trucking. We have amazing technology at a good price point that we can now scale with, and it's an exciting time.
1: When it comes to electric vehicles, we hear a lot more about cars than we do about big rig trucks. The fact is that while Americans are buying electric cars at record rates, the electrification of the U.S. trucking fleet is on a slow roll. This week on SeaChange Radio, we speak with Adam Browning from Forum Mobility, a company that's trying to change that. We look at Forum Mobility's vision for helping freight companies go electric, get a glimpse of the new electric trucks coming to market, and compare how America's electric freight fleet compares to others around the world.

0: 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He's the Chief Strategy Officer for Forum Mobility. 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
1: Oh, it's a pleasure to see you again. Pleasure to be here.
0: Yes, we've had you on before when you were the Executive Director of Vote Solar. You've transitioned to the corporate world, but still in the renewable space. Why don't you first explain to us the vision of this startup that you're working for, Forum Mobility?
1: Right on. Yes, Forum Mobility. It is, I would say, in the same vein as the work I was doing before, but now focused on a whole new world, which is freight. So our goal at Forum Mobility, we build large truck charging depots and then offer trucking carriers an easy way to transition to zero emission operations by offering leases for large electric trucks and charging subscriptions as well. So we give them a one-stop shop, all-in-one package deal that allows for that easy transfer from operating a diesel into operating an electric truck for commercial operations.
0: And give us a snapshot of where the industry is right now. Like what percentage of trucks are electrified and what are some of the more realistic forecasts?
1: Yeah, you know, it is a early stages across the board in terms of transitioning to zero emission technologies into electric trucks. We're focused right now on the heavy duty trucks, the big rigs, the semis, the tractors. When it comes to the big rigs, we are really in the early innings, very early days of this transition. So I would say there's probably about 2,000 Class 8 trucks on the road nationally. And that's just a rounding error in the overall scheme of things when it comes to the diesel semis. We have seen some extraordinary market transition. Europe is a little bit ahead of us, and then China is really leading the charge in a quite extraordinary way. In 2025, last year, about 29%, nearly 30% of the heavy-duty electric truck, heavy-duty truck sales in China were new energy technologies, they call it. So either hydrogen or electric, but the bulk of it being electric. And they've set some extraordinary goals, 40% by 2030 going forward, over 2 million units, which would be just incredible progress and really constitute just a sea change in how freight gets moved. Let's keep in mind, China moves more freight than any country in the world, including the U.S., and it's not a small country either.
0: And they're also ahead of us in terms of their train freight efficiency, I imagine, as well, no?
1: Definitely for moving people. They've got an incredible train network. I actually don't know how much of freight they put on trains versus on trucks.
0: But here in the U.S., we have a real reliance on trucks. So for us to really reduce our carbon footprint in terms of moving freight around, it seems like the lower hanging fruit than upgrading our train system is to electrify our trucking system.
1: Yeah, I mean, I love trains. You'll never get me to argue against trains. But yeah, building new track is a really difficult endeavor, and it surely isn't cheap. The real opportunity, I would say globally, about 7% of global greenhouse gas emissions come from freight movement. We cannot solve for climate without addressing how freight gets moved around. When you look at transportation emissions in the U.S., you know, that is the sector that is the single largest source of greenhouse gas emissions in the U.S., including passenger vehicles, et cetera. Freight is a smaller portion of that, somewhere around, you know, 30-35%, but it is, you know, unduly influenced by a much smaller number of actual vehicles. So really, again, once again, addressing the largest source of greenhouse gas emissions in the U.S., we really got to focus on figuring out how to affect freight movement. And so, you know, this is a really interesting tale of technology development. There's been a lot of early efforts in terms of trying to compel the truck manufacturers that make diesels to also make electric trucks. But what really gives me hope right now is that we have some new technology that is currently being delivered on the cusp of really coming through on scale, and that is with the Tesla Semi. And it is, in terms of the trucks that are available to us right now, just a step change difference in terms of its capabilities. It has about twice the range of the other trucks that are available to us. And the cost is just radically lower as well. So twice the range, charges four times faster, and somewhere around half the cost of what the other trucks that we've been buying are. So really excited for just the new use cases that trucks like this can offer, and our ability to really dramatically scale deployment based upon that technology is at hand.
0: So the Tesla Semi is around $250,000 to $300,000, is that right?
1: I mean, I'm under NDA, can't give you specifics. I'll just hand wave like it is a lot less than what the competitor trucks are.
0: So what exactly is Forum Mobility's relationship with Tesla?
1: Our relationship with Tesla is that we are selling their truck. They do offer chargers, the charging equipment themselves. It's a good product. We are not exclusively utilizing the Tesla chargers in our depots, but we will be utilizing the Tesla manufactured chargers as well.
0: Are there subsidies already in place from the IRA, the Inflation Reduction Act, that relate to electrifying the nation's trucking infrastructure?
1: Yeah. So, you know, the question that, you know, I've kind of spent my career working on is like, how do we develop the things that we know we need but don't yet really exist? And so, as you know, you had me on before when I was working on solar issues, and that was the bulk of my career for 20 years. I focused on state-level policy to help grow solar markets, to build scale, to bring down costs. And you know, I'll say, you know, our premise was when I got started with solar, it was by far the most expensive technology for generating electricity. Now, just due to the gravitational pull of the economics itself, globally, we're deploying about a gigawatt and a half a day, which is just a mind-blowing number. And you're seeing it really provide the foundation of hope for delivering on zero-emission electricity and being an enormous tool for combating climate change. When it comes to the electrification of transportation, you know, it's honestly, it's a similar model. It's like, you know, you have promising technology. How do you get it to scale? How do you build enough market pull that you can, you know, justify really large factories that can bring down the unit cost? And so when it comes to trucking, you know, there had been previously an approach that was really focused on a mandate. So some of the federal initiatives, you know, really did require the truck OEMs, the equipment makers, to increasingly reduce the environmental impact of their full fleet. That required them to end up building zero-emission truck options. California went way farther than most, and it has a unique ability to set emission standards above federal levels and really tried to mandate a transition to zero-emission trucking. With the Trump administration, they undercut all those efforts, pulled back, and so we are now on a sort of a policy pathway that is, instead of the stick, it's the carrot. And so California and other states do provide healthy incentives to help trucking carriers afford these trucks and encourage them through the economics to buy and deploy them with a full package. So when we are operating here in California, we take the truck incentive. There are some very limited incentives for the electricity as well as installing the charging, package those all together, and we can provide, again, with those efforts, a cost per mile that is cheaper than running a diesel truck. And that is our singular sort of selling effort as we try to get new truck carriers to adopt this technology.

0: This is Alex Wise on Sea Change Radio, and I'm speaking to Adam Browning. He's the Chief Strategy Officer for Forum Mobility. So, Adam, continuing with the economics of semi-trucks, both electric and diesel, if you can give us a snapshot of what a used versus a new diesel truck might be, and then compare that to electrified trucks.
1: Yeah, I mean, it's interesting. We really see the full gamut of like size of carriers that are looking to try to make this investment. And our first customer was Height Logistics, a company down in Long Beach. Rudy Diaz is the CEO, just a gentleman and a scholar. Love that guy. And for him, you know, he was looking at some of these regulations that were coming, and he's like, I got to get out ahead of it. He had, you know, small trucking fleet, you know, well less than 50, as well as a warehouse not too far outside the port of Long Beach. But he was interested in being a leader, and we built charging at his site and bought and leased to him 4 electric trucks. He's since grown that fleet to over 25. And a big part of that is, you know, let's keep in mind that there, you know, there's a lot of links in the supply chain, and the shippers, the cargo owners themselves, are really a crucial player in all of this. And so there are a lot of shippers, especially multinationals, that have climate commitments for Scope 3 emissions, which is, you know, the emissions associated with third parties moving your goods, that we're really looking, they want to ensure that they're able to lower their climate footprint across the board. So the big trucking companies are generally buying new trucks. They don't want to deal with maintenance. So they buy them, they run them for a couple hundred thousand miles, and then they sell them into a secondary market. Smaller trucking companies, they're buying, if not secondhand, third and fourth hand. And so, yeah, you know, while a new truck can be anywhere between $150,000 to $250,000 on a diesel side, they're not really a commodities. It's what, do you have a day cab? Is it a sleeper cab? There are a lot of different customization of trucks that you can get into. You know, a lot of these smaller companies were buying, you know, third hand trucks. But then you're also inheriting maintenance issues. And so one of the benefits of going electric as well is there's no oil changes, and they're vastly simpler machines that should be able to run a lot longer with a lot less maintenance on it. So when you look at our customers, so we've built our flagship depot is inside the port of Long Beach. It's got 9 megawatts of power with 44 high speed charging dispensers. And we have in there, we've got a bunch of trucks that's owned by Amazon, run by J.B. Hunt, one of the largest motor carriers in the country. And then we've got a guy with a truck. We are a platform that allows companies of every size to be able to successfully make this transition to zero emission.
0: And you mentioned that the Tesla Semi has a better range than existing electric trucks and can charge faster. Maybe you can give us an overview of some of the barriers in terms of range and maybe contrast that to the range of a diesel truck.
1: Yeah. So our initial focus at Forum Mobility and through a lot of policymaker support as well was on this element, this link in the supply chain called drayage. And this is where you're at a port where you see the ships come in with those corrugated containers. You've all seen those pictures. They get unloaded on the docks, then they got to get out of there and quickly so that there's room for more. There's a rather specialized fleet that takes those containers and takes them out to the distribution center, which could be near the port or it could be quite a ways further down. And so the bulk of our customers right now do that in the port of Long Beach. And a lot of those runs, they're pretty short. You know, they're going from Long Beach to South Central LA, 10, 20 miles, or they're going out to the Inland Empire. There's a huge warehouse district that is, you know, around 50, 60 miles away as well. And so they can make the trucks that we currently have in our fleet at around 225 miles. So you can make one, maybe two trips out to the IE if you're feeling lucky.
0: Out to the where?
1: Sorry, the Inland Empire. Now, with the Tesla Semi, you've got a 500-mile range. So in response, we're now building charging all the way out into Las Vegas, into Phoenix. And so some of our existing carriers that are currently running those lanes with diesels can now access that with a semi with a charge at either end of the of that lane. So we're not really focused on, you know, across the country, across the road, long distance. It's much more of that regional delivery, regional hauls. I would say the other use case is also, again, they call this, you know, regional delivery. If you think about your, or anything like where I live, there's a Safeway, grocery store, and there's a bunch of trucks, day cab semis out front that, come and they wait out front and then they back in and unload and then they do it again tomorrow and then they do it again the next day.
0: And that's probably the majority of trucks, right? Most trucks aren't zigzagging from coast to coast all the time.
1: I mean, there's healthy markets for each. Our goal is to focus on the use cases that actually lend themselves to electric trucks, and this is a great one. So those guys, there's a distribution center that serves those grocery stores, and there's a truck that pulls in the morning, and they probably hit 8 different grocery stores. They're doing around 300 plus miles every day as they hit each.

0: This is Alex Wise on SeaChange Radio, and I'm speaking to Adam Browning from Forum Mobility. So, Adam, maybe you can walk us through some of your infrastructure visions and what exists now, not just your company, but in general. Let's say I'm a trucker and I have unlimited budget. I don't want to be part of the fossil fuel problem anymore. I'm willing to invest whatever it takes. What would be my best bet for getting a truck, and how would I be able to navigate and charge it right now? And then how do you see that evolving in a couple of years?
1: So let's just start with, the charging for these electric trucks, like the current ones that we have with Volvo, Daimler, BYD. It is the same plug as you would have on your Chevy Bolt. It's the CCS plug. And those trucks charge, they probably max out around 250, 280 kilowatts. And so, which is about what your typical charging station will offer. In fact, like I currently lease a Hyundai Ioniq 6, Ioniq 5, and it has a charge rate capacity of 350. It charges faster than these big trucks. The current generation of trucks from Volvo and Daimler have about 550 plus kilowatt hour batteries. And so you can get a 0 to 80% charge in around 90 minutes in effect. So hour and a half, it is manageable under the fastest charging. We also, we have this depot where we offer the overnight dwell charging. You can go low and slow and it all works out fine. If you, you're a trucker, time is money. And if you're just trying to top off in the middle of the day, kicking back for an hour and a half, 2 hours, manageable, not ideal. So the next generation of charging is called the Megawatt Charging Standard, or MCS, and it offers radically different charging speeds. So these new chargers go, they're around 1,200 kilowatts. A good four times faster than what is currently available under the old standard. So generically speaking.
0: It's about 20 minutes or 30 minutes to do a full charge then?
1: So you can get basically a full charge in that 30-minute time frame. As you know, if you've ever operated a an electric truck, like the closer you get to full, if you ever operate an electric car or charge an electric car, the closer you get to full, it slows up a bit. You've got to precondition the battery. You aren't always redlining at the max level the whole way. And the same rules for battery health operate here as well, that if you want, the durability of the battery, the longevity of the battery is improved if you just charge to 80% rather than go to the full 100%. So if you don't need the full 100%, you stop it at 80%. So, yeah, now, you can get the bulk of your charging done in the time of a bathroom break and a quick coffee. So it really changes the way that people think about operating these trucks. There isn't the same sort of real difference between, or step change difference between, fueling a diesel and fueling an electric truck.
0: So you've explained your model and what makes sense from a business standpoint if you're looking to roll out infrastructure. But assuming we move on from the Trump administration,

0: administration at some point, and we return to sanity, and we invest heavily in freight infrastructure. What would be a best case scenario with these new generations of chargers? Could we, in the not so distant future, be seeing electric fleets crossing the country, Adam?
1: I definitely think so. Again, the first use case isn't going to be for the long haul going from Los Angeles to Houston. We're going to see more of that regional delivery for the first use cases. To that point, this is going to need, you're going to need a lot of power for this. Like, these trucks are pretty hungry. And part of the challenge is a lot of, finding that power and then developing charging around it can be difficult, especially for these smaller trucking companies. So while a big trucking company owns its warehouse, it owns its drop yard, it may have the wherewithal to be able to bring power to its site and build charging there. A lot of these smaller guys, they don't own their own warehouse. They've got a 2-year lease on it, and it doesn't pay to install charging there. So that is why, we are supplementing this network with our multi-fleet sort of shared charging depots. I would say another thing that is, really starting to change this, that's there are some of these, traditional trucking gas stations like the Pilot, for example, and Travel Centers of America are investing in these MCS charging. So they're on the interstates already. They're where truckers need to go, and they are building, in partnership with Tesla, these MCS chargers. Tesla itself, similar to what it did with light duty, is also now trying to remove that barrier to purchase and helping to seed public charging for trucks across the country. They've got something like 40 plus sites. If you go on their website, you can see where they're developing charging across the country for the megawatt charging standard, MCS ultra fast truck charging, and really located in really heavily truck traveled freight corridors.
0: So when you were at Vote Solar, there was a lot of hopeful signs that we were seeing lower costs and a great expansion, higher penetration rates than previously expected in terms of home solar. What gives you hope similarly in the trucking space, Adam?
1: It's a really exciting time. As dire as certain things on the environmental and climate front are, we are legitimately facing a generational opportunity to transition to zero emission trucking. We have amazing technology at a good price point that we can now scale with, and it's an exciting time. So I just want to paint a picture that we're going to see a lot more change when it comes to the freight future.
0: Adam Browning is the Chief Strategy Officer for Forum Mobility. Adam, thanks so much for being my guest on SeaChange Radio.
1: Oh, I really appreciate it, Alex. Thank you.

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6: To determine why and how the towers collapsed.
7: Kind of scary to have this helicopter hovering around.
8: You walk up to him and confront him. They can't stand that.
9: Welcome to Another News. I'm Jeff Brady. We delve back into the realm of the paranormal and deep into historic and recently documented testimony of real monster sightings. We're going to talk about a few monster reports detailed in the book titled Monsters Among Us, an exploration of otherworldly Bigfoots, Wolfmen, portals, phantoms, and odd phenomena by returning guest, author, and journalist Linda Godfrey. Some of these accounts are thoroughly described to give a better understanding of the manifestation process and distinguishing ways the human mind is perceiving ghastly apparitions. Paranormal researcher John Keel wrote in his book titled Our Haunted Planet, "There are things on this planet and around it that are far beyond anything you can imagine. To recognize the full nature of the phenomena, you must carefully study all of the parts. Witchcraft, voodoo, spiritualism, and black magic are as important as little green men and bilious giants with glowing green eyes. Once you understand how the many parts dovetail together, you will discover that the invisible world has exercised a peculiar influence over the affairs of men. It is also true the human eye can detect light within a very narrow range of the broad electromagnetic spectrum. Humans have a physiological blind spot where the optic nerve attaches to the back of the eye. It's the visual field that corresponds to the lack of light-detecting photoreceptor cells on the optic disc of the retina where the optic nerve passes through. And there are also psychological blind spots and personality shadows that are worth factoring in when considering places for monsters to hide. Our guest, Linda Godfrey, was a reporter, columnist, and cartoonist for The Week, a county newspaper in Delavan, Wisconsin. And she broke the story, The Beast of Bray Road, about a dogman spotted around Elkhorn in December 1991. This was a catalyst for witnesses in the area to begin sharing their reports of the paranormal variety. Several books and three decades later, Linda is a well-known cryptozoologist researcher. She visits sightings areas and does her own field work whenever possible. Linda joins us now to talk about her book, Monsters Among Us. Linda, welcome back to Another News.
7: Thanks so much for having me again.
9: Linda, I appreciate that you take into consideration the many variables that contradict each other when evaluating the big picture of cryptid sightings, nature spirits, UFOs, and other strange events. Variables such as magnetic distortions, black magic, and morphic fields can cause interesting effects. I suspect even archetypal sightings of figures. Would you please talk more about this element that's part of the phenomenon?
7: Well, there is definitely a phenomenon. That much I can say. I can eliminate the idea that there are, you know, just thousands of people having mass hallucinations of the same creatures. You know, that just makes no sense whatsoever. But then when you come to the thought of this, whatever it is, being made up of certain things, elements, elementals, which are considered to be sentient beings that exist in this sort of electromagnetic stream. And there are so many different variations on it. You know, and you touch on just a few of them: magnetic distortions, black magic, morphic fields. Black magic is something that comes up, I think, when certain types of entities are spotted. And often in North America, it may have to do with Native American tribal people, simply because they've been here so long, they have lots of artifacts, and there are still living people who really tell these stories that would be lost in other places. But they've managed to keep so many of them alive and extant, so we have something to go to and look at. And the best known, I think, would be what is called the skinwalker, or in some places the skin changer. And this is a creature that, through what most generally agree could be described as black magic, is able to project, I think that's probably the right word to use, the image of a wolf-like or other bear-like or other top predator-like creature. And the reason that I say projected instead of turned into is that turned into sounds too much like the old Hollywood movies where you've got Lon Chaney, you know, his teeth are growing longer into fangs. His DNA, body-wide, appears to be changing as his hair changes, his body fur sprouts. You know, you can hear the bones cracking and popping as the entire skeleton is changed. And I don't think that's what's happening with these shapeshifter-type creatures. You know, I think they have a way of projecting, and I've even witnessed what might be a small facet of that at one time. But it would explain why they do seem to shift in size and in shadow and more human-like and less human-like. It explains a lot of those variations right there. Magnetic distortions, that implies that there are changes in our habitat, in the world around us, that maybe interact with the magnetism, interacts with our own electromagnetic field. Every human person, body, has an electromagnetic field. It's a part of life. Every object has some sort of reading, you know, whatsoever it is. And this can, I think, cause distortions in the way that we view things. Some scientists believe that the human brain is like a computer, not just any old computer, but a three-dimensional computer, something that can be interacted with in order to form certain patterns or certain figures. So this would be another different type of being. You've got some that are just really incomprehensible as these two-dimensional shadow creatures, which people will see. In fact, I've been getting more and more of these. They call them shadow wolves or shadow dogs. And it looks like a black shadow in the shape of a usually very large canine, sometimes on 4 feet, sometimes on two. I had one example of a family in Tennessee that most of its members were out gardening, of the country home, and there was a multi-generational family, and one of them looked up at the woods near a small cornfield and saw this giant wolf-like creature standing there looking at them. And when they began to sort of notice it and interact, it turned around, and they could see that it was only two-dimensional. It was like turning a piece of cardboard around. One of the family members said, I was able to interview several different members of this same family, and they all described it the same way. And
10: most of them were kind of baffled with what to do. It was scary. They didn't know if they should run. And the grandmother came out, and she had some, I can't remember if it was a hoe or something like that, that she started running at the creature with this. And he just kind of melted back into the woods. So, you know, where does that come from? It's an entirely different sounding thing. And then you've got quite the large number of upright canines, like the one that first was discussed back in 91-92 when I broke the story, the Beast of Bray Road. And almost everybody was describing something that looked entirely natural and real, like some type of German Shepherd or wolf, large, 6 feet tall, 7 feet tall, shaggy fur, the normal color of yellow-green eye shine, except it was walking on its toe pads, upright, which any mammal can do. It's not a supernatural thing. You just have to wonder why it would have been motivated. And it couldn't have been just one thing, because this had been seen already for several decades before that and continued to be afterwards. And people saw slight variations in their coat color and such to indicate that there was more than one. So here we've got something that could have been natural, but just had this behavior. And part of the scary behavior was not just standing on the hind legs, but this almost sense of a telepathic communication with the creatures that many of these first people who had never, and none of us had ever heard of anything like it in contemporary times. So it wasn't like there was a pattern to go from, but they were all saying things like, I felt that it was sneering at me or leering or jeering. Those three words would crop up continually. And they'd say, I felt like it would say, not in English, but just in a way that I could tell what it meant. It felt somehow superior to them or as if it wasn't scared at all. And normally it would just keep going in whatever direction it was going or run off into the brush. And what scared people the most was not that they felt it was going to physically attack them, but that they realized they didn't know what it was because they recognized this as something beyond the behavior of just the bipedal canine. That contact with the eyes and the strong feeling that it would come and get them if it wanted to was what really terrified people. And I still hear that very same thing.
9: In our last interview, we talked about Real Wolfmen, True Encounters in Modern Day America, your book, and we focused on the bipedal cryptid that is unmistakably in a canid form most of the time, but you touched on an interesting deceptive ability in the Shadow Wolves chapter of Monsters Among Us. Is it possible the bipedal wolf or Bigfoot primate are choosing earthly forms in which to manifest? What are your thoughts on this concept?
10: Well, I think that if we are going to accept the idea that these creatures are a little different than the usual inhabitants of this planet, then you have to look at some things like that. And it makes sense. If you were, let's say, some form of life, maybe a sentient thing that exists in the next vibratory level up from our normal Earth, that if you wanted to either mingle or spy or do whatever, then it would be very much to your favor to be able to imitate either the top predators or the top form of life, which, you know, people would probably, or not maybe people, but whatever they are, would see as the best way to go if they wanted to. It's speculation after speculation, really, because we don't know if this is true, why they are here. But it does make sense that they would want to be most educating themselves about the ones that sort of control the planet right now, and that would be us. So you get then humanoids, you get upright canines, you get huge anthropoid, human-like ape creatures, the giant birds, all of these things. And so many of my Native American friends that I've talked to, and I've even spoken with one Ho-Chunk woman who is both an elder and an anthropologist, and they all have told me that they believe these creatures are from what they call the spirit world. We might call it another dimension of some sort or another world, and that they are older than humans, that they've been here longer than we have, and that they can go back and forth between the spirit world and this world. And when they're here, they can procreate, they can eat, they can leave droppings, you know, all the things that natural creatures do, but they know how to translate themselves back into wherever it was that they came from. And that is why we sometimes see them as misty patches that look humanoid or wolf-like rather than some, you know, just the glob that they may be. And there are different people. Some people think these are differentiated sentient beings, individuals that come from elsewhere. Some people think that there is just sort of a mass sentient being that covers the entire Earth and just doesn't go away. It's always been there. It's just that we don't normally perceive it. So there are lots of ways to look at this.
9: Speaking of mass sentient beings, in the prelude of Monsters Among Us, you write about the Skinwalker Ranch, a nearly 500-acre ranch property in northwest Utah, haunted with a full range of nearly every type of paranormal activity you can think of. You call it a para-creature sampler. I'm glad that you mentioned the book, The Hunt for the Skinwalker, by Colm Kelleher and George Knapp, because it does compile years of investigation into that area. Why do you discuss the Skinwalker Ranch in the prelude of your book?
10: I put it in the prelude because I wanted people to get the idea that we were going to be looking at all these different types of strange forms, not only animal-like forms, but light formations, things that look like portals, strange mists that float around and seem to affect the people that they envelop. They turn off car electronics, things like that. It's just this kind of cavalcade of unknown phenomena. And the thing is, Skinwalker Ranch in Utah is not the only one. There's one that happens to be right on Bray Road, which was where the creatures lived that or hung around it. I don't even know if I can say lived. Let's say they manifested on Bray Road outside of Elkhorn, Wisconsin, the place where examined the witness testimony and wrote my first story on this back in 91, 92. There is a place in Neillsville, central Wisconsin, where two women have experienced these things all along. The one on Bray Road is very interesting because I was called by a man who unwittingly bought property there. He bought a number of acres to use to produce hay for his horse farm in Illinois. He's called Roy Smith in the book because he wasn't sure he wanted his name to be known, but he has since made it public, and it's Lee Hampel. And he started noticing some strangely mutilated-looking animals on his property. Talked to some neighbors, and they said, oh, well, don't you know? You live right where the beast is. And they gave him my contact information, and he called me, and I went out, and he showed me photographs he'd been taking and footprints that he'd been casting out there, and he already had a remarkable number of things, and I began assisting him with his experiments. And this is a retired math teacher from Illinois, so it's not like some fringe sort of person, and he never said he had never considered anything other than the normal, usual, reality-based model of the world until these unexplainable things began happening on his ranch. And there were portals that resembled the orange portal doors that were seen at Skinwalker Ranch. We had one incident where one of the light phenomena, a sphere, maybe basketball-sized, crossed an entire field to where he and another colleague and I were having like a night observation because he had been putting out deer that had been road killed in Illinois, transporting them with his truck to his farm in Wisconsin, which was very legal, and just putting them out in the same spot in the back of the field to see what would happen. And all kinds of very weird things happened. And this particular night, when I alerted the guys to the fact that there was a light over by the tree line that wasn't an airplane, and we all looked at it, and I think this is key. We all gave it our conscious attention. It began to move across the field toward us at a steady rate, and we were just in complete shock. It's hard to know what to do when something is coming like that because you don't know if it's hostile or if you should stand your ground and try and take pictures. We were in my colleague Sanjay Singhal's car. The two guys.
9: Listeners, we've had some interference on the line during this interview, and the phone has it started out when I called Linda. I called and it was busy, but it rang on her end, and it was somebody else. It was a family member, and then I had to call again, and then she called the family member to check, did you call? And then the family member said no. Then we're partway into the interview, the line drops, and there's a loud click. I call back, and it's busy. I call back several times, and it's busy. I call the cell phone, and a recording comes on saying your call can't be completed. This has happened three times now. It's very interesting so far, but we're trying to do this interview. Linda, I guess we, if possible, we can pick up where you left off with this object in the field.
10: Sure. The thing was coming toward us, and it was like before we knew it, it was right in front of the car about 20 feet up, 25 feet up. We all estimated it was the size of a basketball, and it was just hovering there, maybe at most 25 feet from the car. So before we could really react or do anything, my colleague Sanjay had a large flashlight in the car. He shined it at this sphere, which was just faintly glowing. It wasn't giving off light, but it was self-lit, illuminated. And it just hung there a minute. We all felt it was surprised, which was kind of unusual. And it just kind of caved in on itself and was gone. So with this thing looking like it had folded in on itself, Sanjay decided to run around behind some small trees that were nearby and see if it went over there. He did that. I stayed put and Lee stayed put. Sanjay was back in a few moments telling us that he felt dreadfully ill and we had to leave right then. So we did. And who knows what he might have saved us from. It was probably the most prudent thing to do because it was very close, and we all saw precisely the same thing. Three different people looking at the same thing and describing it.
9: Another correlation with cryptid sightings, such as upright canids with wolf or dog heads, is proximity to Native American land. Have there been more factual accounts that you've found in your research in connecting indigenous ritual magic that would manifest shape-shifting human-animal creatures?
10: Well, it is true that when the wolf-like creatures or others are seen near the Native American land trusts or reserves, they tend to be more human-looking, or they'll have certain human features that aren't seen on the totally canine, just bipedal ones that people normally see, you know, along roads. And I use the word normally with apostrophes on, or quotation marks on each side. For instance, if it's close to native land and people are suspecting it of being a shape-shifting canine, it'll usually be bigger, have actual shoulders, which normal canines don't. It may be wearing a few scraps of clothing, which, again, the ones in the highway never do. It will often seem more hostile, and it may have a red eye shine, which is not the normal color for canine eye shine. Usually it's yellow-green. So there are some differences. Sometimes it may even look like a half human and half a different animal. I have had reports on what they call deer people, especially in the western states, where it will look part deer, part human, both male and female types. And then it'll manifest itself along the roadside, usually as an attractive female. And then I have one rather chilling account where they didn't slow down for it at all, just kept going, looked in the rearview mirror, and there was a whole herd of deer chasing them on the road behind them. So those would be a couple of examples. Different large, huge birds with wingspans up to 22 feet are something else that have been observed around the native lands. As I have it from friends, if they're large white ones, they're considered sacred thunderbirds. And if they are darker in color, then they may be something else.
9: In the case of the Michigan stalker wolf, the witness actually felt its breath on her, and she provided a great description. Would you please tell listeners about this case and how they can sometimes be in the nexus of physical and ethereal realms?
10: Yeah, this was a very interesting case. The woman's experience happened when she was only 10 years old, but I found a lot of reports are made by people who had childhood experiences and only just now are feeling brave enough to come out and tell people about them. And this is in northern Michigan in a place called Mayo, which is known locally for its giant statue of a pink elephant. So I'm not sure what that says or not, but she was out playing with her brothers. He used to play pranks on her all the time. And they were on a hill, and one brother challenged her to ride her bike down the hill, and she refused. And then the brothers threw it behind some bushes. So she just sat on a stump at the top of the hill waiting for them to come back and help her. And then she noticed something was walking by her, and she figured it was a deer at first. And she felt bad that she had intruded on its space. And when she turned her head, she noticed its fur was golden in a hue that was not what you would see on a deer. And then she saw a snout and pointy ears like a dog. She said it was huge. Its waist cleared her shoulders when it stood as she sat on the stump. And she said it was on four legs when it was on the hill, but then it started going on two. She said it wasn't scary, bloody, or misshapen, and she wasn't scared until it moved so close to her that she could feel its breath. So she knew it wasn't a ghost or anything like that because they wouldn't have breath. It didn't attempt to hurt her, but she said when it stood up, she really had a good look at it. It had long hair. It had bluish-green eyes. It was sniffing the air, and she said the only reason she ran was because she felt its breath, and she knew that this was really something unusual. It wasn't a wolf. It wasn't a dog, and the front paws especially scared her because they had claws, but they looked more like hands than paws. And worst of all was that it followed her toward the house. And so she stayed inside, and at some point, her bicycle just reappeared, and neither of her brothers did it. She didn't know who else might have. And when she told her grandfather about it, he became alarmed and told her that the woods were not safe and went pale when she described the whole incident that she'd had. And she said she'll never forget about it, but she would never go looking for it. The wild animal or something. And she said she felt it should be treated that way.
9: It really sounds like a stunningly beautiful creature. Mm-hmm. There are so many amazing accounts in this book, Linda. Chapter 4 is titled The Church Lady Monster. Please share that case with listeners.
10: Yes, this was a really unusual case that I spent a long time researching it just to make sure that everything was copacetic and it really should be in the book. And everything that I checked out just was fine. This was a middle-aged couple, just kind of salt-of-the-earth people. He was a machinist, I believe, had been a Vietnam veteran, and they had two grown children. And some years earlier, they said, they lived in northern Illinois, and I interviewed them in person three separate times and got sketches from them, some of which are included in the book. And they were going to a small church, kind of a Baptist type of church, where the pews were arranged in sort of a U shape. So if you were sitting on the end of one side, you'd be looking straight across the pew at the other, and they were right up in front. And there was a woman there. They said they'd seen her a couple times but didn't really know her. She was very nondescript, dressed in gray, middle-aged. It would be hard to describe. And at the end of the service, when the pastor took his Bible and started to mount to walk down from kind of the little stage that he was on, she started moving strangely. And the next thing they knew, they looked over, and in place of the woman, there was now what looked like a wolf, a gray-furred wolf, only it had hooves instead of paws. And immediately, the preacher was right by it, and he pointed his Bible at it and rebuked it, and there were three three or four men getting ready to help pass out the hymn books, because that was the next part of their service. And they immediately just kind of piled on her, and the next thing they knew, she was back to a woman again and being helped off out the side door. And the whole thing checked out. The church, although it wasn't there anymore, I found records that it was. Not many members were still around. It was a small church, and the members were mostly elderly. There really wasn't much there to go on, but what they said existed did exist. So that's really another reason that I used the term that it would not change completely into, but that it would be a different presentation of its form. So it was certainly a remarkable story.
11: One of the witnesses provided drawings of this creature that she turned into, and the woman actually, she had a different look to her.
10: Yeah, they said they could sense there was something strange about her. She was big boned, nothing beautiful, and she had this strange grayness about her. Like if you had your TV set turned to full color and then you turned to where it just began to go gray, somehow that was what she looked like to them.
11: That case is a very important case because they're all seeing pretty much the same thing. And
10: right, including their two teenage children.
11: Then when she turned back to human form, her clothes, they were okay? There was nothing,
10: yeah.
11: No rips or anything in the clothing?
10: No, which is another thing that tells me that it's something that is producing an illusion, or something like a tulpa, you know, some manipulation of the electromagnetic form, that they're able to project it. I did see one time I was visiting a friend who is a Native American woman that I think has studied some of their medicine paths. And we were talking, we were just chatting at her kitchen table. Her husband was sitting there. And all of a sudden, she made absolutely no indication that anything was going to happen. But suddenly, her eyes turned from dark brown to hazel to blue to very light blue. And then back again, and it was pronounced. I was, you know, just a few feet away, and I didn't say anything. I did not know what to say, and so I didn't. After a while, it started bothering me, and I said, you know, I feel there's something I should say to you. And she says, oh, you saw my eyes turn color? That was really interesting to me that I was able to observe something like that. And there's a book about a woman who apprenticed to a similar elder who gave her a lesson by changing her own face. First, a bear appeared in front of it, and then her face appeared to be a wolf, and then I think a big cat or mountain lion. And the apprentice asked how she did it, and she said it's just a matter of which one I prefer to project.
11: Regarding the eyes turning color, there's a book titled Phantoms of the Brain that addresses this from a medical standpoint, and they chronicle schizophrenics as they change in personality, their eye color changes. Some of the personalities would have terminal illnesses, and the next personality, there's no illness. Very interesting, the power of the mind, ultimately. In 2014, I put together two shows examining how beings that walk among us who appear human to everyone else are using various methods to alter their appearance. For example, in Stephen King's The 10 O'Clock People and Ray Nelson's short story 8 O'Clock in the Morning, the invading monsters used hypnosis to blend in with humans. Would you please talk about similar methods used by entities to alter the perception of the witness?
10: Well, you know, I wish I were a psychologist so I could speak more authoritatively on these things, but the closest that I've come to understanding this is that they are somehow able to access our brains, which are considered quantum computers by science these days, and that if we have pre-existing ideas of what something should look like, they can utilize that and manifest. And I did have an experience, not in this book, but that I think bears that idea out. I had pulled into the little town of Manistee, Michigan, when I was doing my research for Weird Michigan. And just that day, I learned that there was what was supposed to be a haunted former bar built by a large German family around the turn of the century that was now just a little office building. And I went there, and the owner was glad to tell me, and she said, yeah, there's supposed to be a ghost here, and everybody in town calls it Basement Billy because it was known to hang around in their basement. And so we went down there, and it was just a very large empty space with all the metal parts covered by brown paper, so there was nothing shiny. There was one tiny bulb in the back of the room and one by the stairs. And so I said, well, let's just turn the lights off for a minute. And we did. And that was where I first observed one of these basketball-sized self-illuminated spheres, because we had stood there for a couple of minutes, and all of a sudden this thing materialized. And this time it was a low basement, so it couldn't have been, and it was near the ceiling, so it would have been about 7 feet off of the ground, and it just hung there, maybe 10 feet away from me at the most. And I was so shocked, although I had my camera in my hand, I could not take a picture. I turned my head and then looked back, and it was still there. And after I did that, it kind of faded away in itself. So it was very much like that same illuminated ball that Lee Hample and Sanjay both saw in the cornfield years later, probably 10 years later. But the difference was, we turned the light back on, and I asked the owner if she had seen anything, and she said yes. She saw the full apparition of Basement Billy dressed in the 1920s costume of a young teenage boy, which is what he would have been when he died, whereas I only saw the base energy form, the circular sphere. She had an idea of what to look for, and I did not. You know, everybody believed that he looked like a young teenage man who had died of some disease or illness back then, and I hadn't gotten the full picture and had no preconceptions. To me, that seemed like something that was using the expectation or non-expectation in our minds.
11: How was noted author and paranormal researcher John Keel an influence for your research and writing?
10: Well, he's somebody that I had admired for a long time, partly because, I mean, he was one of the first and the last gung-ho trackers of these things, you know. And when he started out, it was a lot less expensive to travel around the country, and that's what he did. He traveled around the country exploring and documenting. He was the one who really documented the Mothman creature that everybody's so familiar with nowadays, and investigated that. And he also, after a while, what I really admired about him was that he was able to not be caught up in his preconceptions, but was open to looking at how possibly there were people and UFOs and creatures and all of these different light phenomena connected by the same pervasive energy or energy field that was able to change its solidity right down to the atomic level and was naturally fluid that way. You know, not a human being trained by medicine people, but it was some other it, some other thing, some other creature that we are still not really aware of. And he recognized that anybody who came in contact with it felt that eventually, if they stayed long enough looking at it, that they were being played for fools or made fun of, or that it was playing tricks and jokes on them for some reason, as if it were testing them out. And he really wrote some great books. Operation Trojan Horse, it's subtitled The Classic Breakthrough Study of UFOs. And he's got one chapter called The Physical Non-Evidence, which, you know, is sort of like double irony if you think about that. I've actually got his book right here. He said, ufologists have constructed elaborate theories about flying saucer propulsion and anti-gravity, but we cannot exclude the possibility that these wondrous machines are made of the same stuff as our disappearing houses, and they don't fly, they levitate. They're merely temporary intrusions into our reality or space-time continuum, momentary manipulations of electromagnetic energy. When they lower their frequencies, as the contactees put it, and enter a solid state, they can leave impressions on the ground. So true. I've seen so many Bigfoot and large dog prints that trot along for 20 feet, and then they just disappear from the mud. But to enter that state, he goes on, they need some atoms from our world. And that's sort of mind-blowing, if you think about that. Parts of an airplane, an auto, or blood and matter from an animal or human being. So it's sort of like they need some sort of solid thing to be their pattern that they can copy. Or in some cases, they need to drain off energy from the human percipients or from power lines and automobile engines. This may seem like a fantastic concept, but we wasted 20 years trying to simplify all this. The fact is, all of the evidence supports our fantastic concepts more readily than it supports the notion that we are receiving visitors from Mars or Astria. That sort of thinking, you know, it's mind-blowing.
11: Well, Linda, you've explored very interesting cases involving underground systems below residential areas. For example, the Torrance werewolf sighting in a parking lot behind a laundromat in Torrance, California. Can you talk about that case, please?
10: Yeah, this was another challenging one. And this woman had written me, again, she was a child when it happened. And her mother was at the laundromat doing laundry, and she and her brother were playing with a ball in the alley behind this building. And she described it all very well. But she said there was a manhole, like a square cover for some sort of entrance, and she saw it was lifted up, and this man was in there looking at her. And she noted that he was dressed in kind of like a Jerry Seinfeld puffy shirt, which reminded her of like a pirate shirt or something like that. And it was calling to her, trying to get her to come over by it, and it knew her name, which freaked her out because she knew her brother hadn't been saying her name, so she didn't know how he would know that. And as she looked on, it began to transform in front of her. And this was almost more like the Lon Chaney, you know, fur sprouting and things. And he muttered something to the effect of, oh, no, not now, not here. And her brother came over and kind of whisked her, looked horrified, and whisked her away. And she had never forgotten it. There were certain items that, such as the manhole cover being square, that made me suspicious because my husband's a civil engineer, and he specializes in wastewater treatment. And he had always remarked manhole covers were round because they were the only ones that's the only shape that if you make it, you know, a certain size, it won't fall in. You won't have one side smaller than the other, and it won't fall in. And so I asked him about this, and he said, oh, well, he said, if it's in California and it's by, you know, some industrial places and apartments, they would have some sort of underground utilities because there are no basements in most of California. They just don't have the right topography for them. So, and he said, yeah, we call that the something, and he had a name for it right away. So that is something most people, I guarantee you, probably 99% of people in the United States wouldn't have known that, and let alone a little girl. So there were all these facts, and there were other stories that came in from California that made me really think that there must be other subterranean tunnels or rooms or who knows what all was down there, because as I researched it, I realized there were abandoned subways down there. There were no longer used big steam rooms, steam operating rooms that used to be in every major or minor city for that matter when the first steam plants were being built. So who knows what is down there? There was another instance where a man was running and jogging in a park, this couple that was walking through the park, and it ran closer to them. It was in a regular two-piece jogging suit, and it neared a park bench, and the lady was kind of moving. She didn't want to get too close to it. She didn't like the looks of it for some reason, and it made a gigantic leap over a park bench, and she saw that it had the face of a wolf. And she did not think it was a mask. I always ask that if there's any chance that it might have been a wolf mask. And she said no, because she could see his neck straining as he leaped, and it was obviously a human. And then they couldn't see where he went. And so, and there are underground openings to works that are used beneath that park, you know, different sorts of, you know, cooling units, maintenance equipment, who knows what might there be. So it's a pretty interesting place for exploring subterranean passages. And these things are really all over the United States and probably the world, too. I'm convinced there's a massive connected underground that would shock most people if they knew about it.
11: Linda, living in very old buildings most of my life, I've noticed through the years the paranormal activities such as voices or apparitions have occurred near bathroom or kitchen areas of the apartments. When I moved into the building I'm in now, there was a lot of paranormal activity in the bathroom, such as a box of Q-tips that had fallen to the floor as if placed there, but with a teepee of Q-tips right next to it. While visiting in Florida, I stayed in a 1950s one-story house overnight and woke up to the sound of water rushing. It was the bathroom sink faucet on full blast. Brand new fixtures that took effort to open and close. I was the only person in that house. So I was thinking about how a residential building usually has all the plumbing lined up in one area where bathrooms are. And so you have the energy of running water, draining water, the vacuum effect within various sizes of pipes. What are your thoughts on plumbing and running water being a catalyst for entities to dwell?
10: Yeah, this whole thing, to my mind, goes back to, again, many of the Native American legends where they believe that the creatures who come from the spirit world use running fresh spring water to make their emergence. And whether it's the energy from the running water or, something about just the composition of the water, I don't know what it would be, but I haven't encountered a single sacred spot in southern Wisconsin that didn't have some type of running water nearby, or at least used to. And Lake Geneva in southern Wisconsin is one of the most legend-filled lakes. It's the place where epic battles between the water panther and the thunderbird were said to take place, and which kept all of nature in harmony. And Lake Geneva happens to be the second deepest lake in the state, and also has very many springs, cold running springs at the bottom of it that feed this lake. It even had a sea monster that was seen as late as the 1930s, or a lake monster would be more appropriate, I guess.
11: That's a really interesting take because the area in Brooklyn that I was living in, I remember there was some problem with the plumbing, and a plumber came in and he cut a hole in the wall, and he was looking down through the pipes, and he was saying to the owner, I hear screaming down here.
10: Oh, wow.
11: I'm saying, what are you hearing? And then the owner was saying, nothing, it's okay.
10: Well, I did have two contemporary instances of this. One was a habituation situation where two sisters who were living together with a couple of their kids in central Wisconsin were seeing both Bigfoot and Man-Wolf in various places, but especially in their backyard. And they started having instances where the sink faucet would just turn on and off whenever it wanted, and the bathroom, was a tub in the bathroom that would do that too. And then I had another one, unbeknownst to this family, a woman in a suburb of Milwaukee, kind of on the outer suburb between Milwaukee and the Kettle Moraine State Park Northern Unit, and she had seen an upright wolf-like creature crossing her backyard in just a regular neighborhood. And after that happened, she was having the same thing. Her bathroom sink would turn itself on, her bathtub would, the kitchen sink. And her husband was a builder contractor who really knew how to deal with plumbing. And he was getting exasperated because he said, this should not be happening. This is, you know, new good plumbing. You know, I did it myself. And it seemed most related to the instances when this creature would appear.
11: Monsters Among Us, another fascinating book by our guest, cryptozoology researcher and author Linda Godfrey. You can visit Linda's site at lindagodfrey.com. Your recent publication is titled I Know What I Saw, Modern Day Encounters with Monsters of New Urban Legend and Ancient Lore. And there was a feature story about your work in the Chicago Tribune titled Do You Have a Werewolf Problem? An Upright Alligator. Cryptozoologist Linda Godfrey probably believes you. This story came out before a speaking event in Chicago promoting your new book. How did that event go?
10: Well, it's funny you should ask that, because I wasn't able to go to that event because the day before,

0: to fall off of his chair, and I was yelling at him to, you know, just wake up, but his eyes were open. I was panicking. It was really terrifying. And finally he opened his eyes, and he couldn't remember that he'd been out. And he was lurching. He couldn't stand up. I had to get him to the emergency room of the hospital. And they said it was just in time, and if I had not been sitting right next to him, as I normally wouldn't have been at that time of night, I just let him eat his supper. If I hadn't been sitting right next to him and got him to the emergency room, he probably would have died. And they kept him two nights. They were trying to figure out what was wrong with him. And you just think, in this day and age, almost nobody gets to stay in the hospital for two full nights. You know, normally they have you out as soon as you can. And they also wouldn't let him go until they had brought in a specialist. So I could not leave him to go to Chicago and do that book signing.
1: Yeah, well, I totally understand. Hopefully that could be rescheduled. Jeez.
0: You know, and I'm really known for not canceling on things. You know, I make it just on everything, and we made all the other ones. And they still haven't figured out exactly what it was.
1: Yeah, well, I was going to ask you about that. So did you look it up online? I guess a lot of people do that.
0: Yeah, online it seemed that it would have been some type of seizure or some sort of stroke, but it showed signs of both, but it wasn't either one. So, you know, they had some ideas, you know, for the sake of his medical privacy. You know, I don't want to say exactly what, but now I don't like to let him eat alone. He wasn't choking on anything. It wasn't anything like that. It was just real sudden and just one of those things that happens, I guess. So I hated to cancel, but and we had all our plans, the driving plans. I, you know, talked to them. We were ready to go. And it just, no way I could do it.
1: I totally understand that. Well, I hope he's doing a lot better and great. Well, Linda, based on your research, it's clear to me there are strange creatures manifesting into our perception of reality, whether it's physical or non-physical, and there are nefarious activities related to these creatures. But I think the power of the collective imagination that has become more toxic and disjointed in the last decade could be possibly manifesting some of this phenomena. And it's really a thrill to know there are writers such as yourself really taking in all the variables and giving this topic the treatment it needs for readers to grasp the many disparate elements. Thank you very much for being on In Other News.
0: Oh, you're welcome. Thank you so much for having me. And I'm sorry about your phone interruptions. My phone interruptions. I'm not sure what that was.
1: That's going to do it for In Other News. I'm Jeff Brady. Visit inothernewsradio.com for archives and more information about the guests.

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0: 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A three-hour dose of Americana and eclectic roots music, punctuated, as always, with short spoken word features like the one you are about to hear. National Native News has been coming to you at 6 a.m. for decades now. We continue to bring it to you each weekday morning. I will be back with you in just a few minutes with a live and local weather forecast. Good morning to you. My name is Dennis.
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2: 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We thank them for allowing us to be here, and we honor the ancestral and contemporary Wabanaki peoples indigenous to this place, known as the Dawn Land. Coming up next is National Native News.
3: This is National Native News. I'm Jill Freitas.
4: For me, this is freedom. The freedom to let people know what really happened. And it's important for me to tell the story so we can move forward for everyone. Oh, I'm ready.
3: For many Native people, the version of California history taught in school doesn't tell the whole story. For Brad Manoa, the inspiration for a new 10-part docuseries, People of the West, came after learning about a California history presentation at his son's school. Manoa says Native American history received only a brief mention, while much of the focus was placed on a version of California history that overlooked Native voices and experiences. That moment sparked an idea.
5: So I wanted to make a series that would reach the youth in a compelling cinematic way, dramatic recreations, beautiful animations when we couldn't depict something in real life. And then one of the biggest archival libraries of stills and video of California history that I think exists on the planet. And we put all that together in 10 one-hour episodes, and I'm telling you, it's amazing.
3: Manoa, a citizen of the Pechanga Band of Indians, says the series, which took over 2 years to create, also touches on his family's own experiences. One scene was inspired by the love story of his grandparents. He says his grandfather was afraid to tell his future wife that he was Native because of the prejudice Native people faced at the time. Years later, watching actors bring that story to life on screen left him in tears.
5: I just started crying and sobbing. I explained that that scene was from my family history specifically, and, you know, it was an honor to have them portray it.
3: Manoa says the series isn't just about the past. He hopes Native people see themselves reflected in stories that have often been overlooked, and that viewers leave with a deeper understanding of California's First Peoples.
5: I just want everybody who watches the series to come away with a new, profound understanding of history from the Native perspective. I'm almost 100% sure that if they just watch with an open mind, it will inform all of their decision-making going forward in a good way so that we can build a better future for our kids.
3: While the project has generated interest, Manoa says it has not yet been picked up by a streaming service. He says that's intentional.
5: We made the whole thing on spec without pre-selling it to a studio. When you do that, yes, you get funding, but you also get oversight. And the studios get to determine final cut and get to suggest taking things out, adding stuff in. But we wanted to tell the story without those handcuffs. So we made the whole thing on spec without pre-selling it. And now that we have it, we're trying to find distribution.
3: Completing the project came with sacrifices. Manoa says work often took him away from his family. Now that the series is finished, he says he's looking forward to making up for lost time and being more present with the people who supported him throughout the journey.
5: My wife has shouldered a lot of the responsibilities at home in her effort to support me, but she's been neglected. My kids have been neglected. They call me the dad from Hook. as a joke, you know, before he goes to Neverland and Hook, he's kind of all consumed with work and on his phone. So I want to balance that all back and be there with my kids and my wife and tend to our land on the reservation.
3: The 10-part series makes its world premiere June 20th at the TCL Chinese Theater in Hollywood as part of the Dances with Films Festival. Manoah says he hopes audiences leave the theater with a deeper understanding of California's native peoples and the stories that helped shape the state. I'm Jill Freitas.

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4: Looking at that weather forecast on this Friday morning, at this point, looks like we're going to have a 4 out of 5 chance of rain, probably before 1 this afternoon. And then in that next hour, a thunderstorm could join in. High today near 69. Then tonight, that chance declines just a bit, a little less than 1 in 3 chance. And those scattered showers and thunderstorms could mix it up until about 9. Some isolated showers until midnight. Areas of fog this evening as well, and mostly cloudy Friday night ahead with a low around 54. Then tomorrow, a partly sunny Saturday with a high near 76. And at this point, again, a less than 1 in 3 chance of some showers and thunderstorms after 1 tomorrow afternoon. Tomorrow evening, mostly cloudy with a low around 56 and a calm wind. Patchy fog returns to the area after 10 tomorrow evening. Currently, we are at 59 degrees over here in East Orland, and as always, we will bring you Climate Connections. That is a short daily feature, one of those, at 6:30 this morning. Let's kick off this hour of music with Trip. That's the name of the group, and this is called Blessed Are the Meek. This is Trip's version on WERU.

And if you like those sounds, there's so many options, most of them involving this radio station. Tune in Sunday afternoons, 4 to 6, for New Potatoes. We have a phalanx of volunteers interested in that music and really motivated to share it with you. 4 to 6 every Sunday afternoon, New Potatoes. 6:21 now. Let's move forward with something by Warren Lemming. This is from a really intense album. He's composed a lot of music based on the American Civil War. And this is, I believe, Wind at Shiloh is the name of this track.

0: That song, The Flood, is from Andy Revkin's new album, Wake Me Up, Martha. And that was the most played record on these airwaves within the last week. Your WERU volunteers gave that more on-air attention than any album. Andy Revkin, who was from away, but now resides in Lemoyne, and that is all over the X-verse right now, that is our number one record of the past week. And that song, The Flood, is a perfect lead-in to our daily short feature, Climate Connections, coming up now at 6:32, 58 degrees outside.
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2: I'm Dr. Anthony Lazowitz, and this is Climate Connections. During heavy downpours, stormwater can wash over roads and lawns, picking up pollution and flooding streets and homes. As the climate warms, many areas will get more extreme rain. But homeowners can help limit flooding with a simple and attractive bit of landscaping, replacing lawn grass with native plants. Native plants are species that are indigenous to a region and a natural part of the local ecosystem. In western states, for example, that might include riverbank lupin or blue elderberry. In the northeast, that could mean Joe Pieweed or winterberry, a type of holly. Many native plants, like coneflowers, big bluestem, and Indian grass, have longer roots than lawn grass. 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
0: William Clark Green kicks off our next set of music here with Man on the Moon.

Joyanne Parker giving us a dose of emotional maturity there. Let You Go to Love You at 6:45 on this Friday morning. Up next, a man who you've heard on these airwaves for years now. He's quite prolific, sometimes releasing multiple records in a year, playing sold-out venues across this country, and his last name might conjure up images of somebody else with that surname. His name is Charlie Crockett. He is in a direct line to Davy Crockett, and this is I Stay Ready on WERU, 646, 58 degrees on your Morning Main.

She wrote a lot of songs for her most recent record, and we've heard a bunch of them on these airwaves. Thea Hopkins, that is near Holtville Town at 656. We've got 58 degrees outside over here in East Orland. 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As we move our way closer to the 7 o'clock hour, you're going to hear some

by Brock Davis called Nothing Lasts Forever. It's the title track from his newest album. And then we will be back with a live and local weather forecast after that.

0: it's Steve Kahl here, host of Power for the People here on WERU. It's time again for my annual program on efficiency, Maine, so that listeners know their options for energy efficiency at home and for things like rebates on water heaters and electric vehicles. My guest on Friday's program is Bridget Gifford, Senior Program Manager at Efficiency Maine. We'll cover the many incentives and rebates currently available for Mainers. So don't miss it. That's this Friday at 4:30 p.m. It's Power for the People.
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2: Looking at that weather forecast for today, it looks like overall we'll have a day that looks pretty much like it does right now. There's a 4 in 5 chance of rain occurring until about 1 this afternoon, and then possibly a thunderstorm within that next hour. Possibly today getting up, though, near 69 degrees. And then tonight, less than 1 in 3 chance of scattered showers and thunderstorms, continuing until about 9, maybe even until midnight. Areas of fog. A mostly cloudy Friday night awaits you, with a low around 54. Then tomorrow, a partly sunny Saturday with a high near 76, and at this point, less than 1 in 5 chance of some showers and thunderstorms, probably after 1 in the afternoon, if they happen at all, and a mostly cloudy Saturday night, with a low around 56, and patchy fog coming into the area around 10 tomorrow evening. Currently at 7:02, we've got 58 degrees outside here at WERU, where we will bring you, as always, the Awanajo Almanac at 7:30 this morning. We went back in the archives and pulled an episode from 5 years ago this week. We'll get that on for you at 7:30. Sometime this hour, a couple lucky listeners will win tickets to see Victor Wooten and the Wooten Brothers in Waterville tomorrow night. More on that as we navigate this hour of music. Let's begin the hour with Benny Blue and Old Bog on WERU. Good morning to you. My name is Dennis.

There's a new track from Matthew Alexander, and you probably could guess the title of that song, Equinox, at 710, 59 degrees. Maisie Owen with God Fear on WERU.

Her name is Leah Blevins, and that is Below the Belt at 7:21 as you start your Friday morning. Thanks so much for bringing WERU on along. Perhaps last week you were listening when our next performer was here live in the studio with her producer and a backup singer. She goes by the handle Cowboy Jane, and she sang this next song live in the studio last week. But here it is from her new album, The Blonde-Headed Stranger. This is Cowboy Jane with Empty Spaces on WERU.

0: closing out that set of music with an Americana act that's had quite the longevity thus far. Yarn, the name of the group, and that is Good Things. And one of the good things about community radio is interspersed with all the music are these short spoken word features that are part of Morning Main and some of the other programs on this radio station. This is by far one of the most popular we have ever had. People find it timely even years after the original broadcasts. Here is the Awanajo Almanac from this week in 2021.
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Summer is the time when one sheds one's tensions with one's clothes. And the right kind of day is jeweled balm for the battered spirit. A few of those days and you can become drunk with the belief that all's right with the world. From Ada Louise Huxtable, 1921 to 2013. Hello, everyone. I'm Rob McCall, and this is the Awanajo Almanac, devoted to feeling at home in nature and breaking down the wall of hostility between us and the rest of creation. This is the almanac for July 2nd to 9th, 2021, the new buck moon. And here are some natural events for this quarter moon. Remember back to your first canoe trip, your first campfire songs, your first s'mores, your first cup of coffee, your first kiss. Well, that's what summer camp meant to this old-timer. Not just musty cabins, meals on benches at plank tables, bug juice, kumbaya, and poison ivy, but also the first taste of a profound love and reverence for nature, and the first inkling of how much there is to know about her and how deeply she could draw you in and love you back. Summer camp has been the catalyst that unleashed the juvenile energy, curiosity, and passion for nature of countless gardeners, homesteaders, biologists, teachers, preachers, and environmentalists who spend their adult days working to heal the planet and its creatures. Come summer, children pour out of the busy cities and suburbs into some faraway clearing in the woods by the water to sleep on bunk beds, eat camp food, sail or paddle the waters, and carry on the old traditions and learn the latest games and songs of Camp Generic, and there find a joy and a freedom they're loath to leave behind when camp is over and summer ends. Summer camp is a taste of the peaceable kingdom on earth, where the lion lies down with the lamb, and no one hurts or destroys others, just maybe short sheets their bed. Here's a field and forest report. Farmers' markets are bustling, bursting with fresh greens and other vegetables this week. The traditional Maine 4th of July feast, I'm told, consists of salmon with fresh peas and a pie for dessert. Strawberries are ripe and available at countless general stores and farm stands from Kittery to Fort Kent. And I remember Rufus Candidge telling me that his mother could always manage to find enough ripe blueberries by the 4th to make him a blueberry pie, his favorite. I'm sure there are fresh peas in a lot of gardens by now, too. But sadly, the salmon for this feast will not come from the Penobscot or Union or Narragansett or Pleasant or Machias rivers as in days gone by, but more likely from a malodorous salmon farm somewhere between here and Nova Scotia. Here's a mountain report. Awanajo stands out richly green against a blue sky, bringing joy to the hearts of many. Now, here's a great activity for those pesky summer visitors who don't seem to want to leave, but just stay and stay. Tell them that tomorrow everyone climbs the mountain double time, voracious black flies, predator mosquitoes, and blood-sucking deer ticks be damned. And that should help them firm up their travel plans. Here's a rank opinion. The Supreme Court's decision to, again, uphold the Affordable Care Act is a boon to the insurance industry, surely, and will do precious little to bring costs of health care down. But it assures that our Declaration of Independence, which states,
that all men are created equal and are endowed by their Creator with certain inalienable rights, is not mocked once again by our courts, our legislatures, and our politicians. Though there probably was no kumbaya being sung in the hallowed halls of the Supreme Court, I'll just bet you that John Roberts was a summer camp kind of a kid. And finally, here's a seed pod for you to carry around with you. This is from John Lubbock, 1834 to 1913, British author, member of Parliament. Rest is not idleness, and to lie sometimes on the grass, under trees on a summer's day, listening to the murmur of the water, or watching the clouds float across the sky, is by no means a waste of time.

The preceding program comes from the Awanaja Almanac Archives with the late Rob McCall and produced by Becky McCall. 600 archive programs can be found at weru.org in the Public Affairs and Spoken Word Archives.

His name is Nathan Evans Fox, and the name of that song is Landlords, Bill Lee, etc. Closing out that set of music here on WERU, he brought us out of the Awanajo Almanac this morning. And of course, if you are a longtime listener to Morning Maine, you know what we do at this time. Each weekday, we spotlight that week's featured artist, and I don't believe this week's performer needs much introduction. He's an author. I own personally one of his books. He has been a musician for quite some time, and his name is Victor Wooten. I'm sure you're quite familiar with that name. In any case, Victor Wooten will be performing with the Wooten Brothers tomorrow at 8 in the Waterville Opera House at 1 Common Street, 873-7000, watervillecreates.org. Like I said, he probably needs no introduction to many of our listeners. He's been with the Wooten Brothers for over half a century. That's Reggie on guitar and vocals, Roy on drums and vocals, Joseph on keyboards, Victor himself on bass and vocals. They lost their brother Rudy about 16 years back, and he was their one-man horn section. You've heard all week long, Rudy used to play two saxophones at once. Even as a child, he'd hear songs by Earth, Wind, and Fire, Chicago, Tower of Power, Blood, Sweat, and Tears, and he would do those parts on two saxophones simultaneously. The Wooten Brothers have been releasing music recorded in the 1970s and 1980s. What we have right now, though, is Victor from about 14 years back. He's very prolific, but this is the album we're spotlighting. We're going to hear a cut right now called It's All Right, and I will be back after this. You could win one of the two final pair of guest list passes to see them in Waterville tomorrow. But first, here is Victor Wooten.

There is featured artist of this week, Victor Wooten, performing with obviously other musicians. That track is called It's All Right. I believe he wrote that one, and that you can find on one of a pair of records he released back in 2012. That one called Sword and Stone. Once again, if you've been listening all week long, you have heard that Victor Wooten and the Wooten brothers are coming tomorrow night to the Waterville Opera House. They will be performing on 1 Common Street, 873-7000. And all week long, we've been giving away free pairs of guest list passes to this show. Lots of lucky winners, lots of happy people. Well, we've got the final two pair to give away right now. So first off, I'm going to give you a telephone number, 469-0500. That's how you'll reach me. The show is at 8 p.m. tomorrow. WatervilleCreates.org has more information on the show. And let's at least ask a question, shall we? Victor Wooten has performed for decades with a very well-known performer that we maybe have been remiss in not mentioning this week. He's also no stranger to these airwaves. Let's do this. I'm going to play a cut right now. You tell me who this musician is that has played with Victor Wooten for decades, and you will get a free pair of tickets to the show if you were one of the first two people to identify this performer. 469-0500. Good luck.

0: There he is, Newgrass Pioneer Bela Fleck there with Double Play from his album Double Time. And that provided the soundtrack for a couple lucky winners who each picked up the last of the two free pair of guest list passes to see featured artist of this week, Victor Wooten, and the Wooten Brothers tomorrow night at 8 in the Waterville Opera House at 1 Common Street. 873-7000, watervillecreates.org for more information on that show. Lots of guesses, lots of people trying to identify that sound. And actor, playwright, comedian Steve Martin was one of the more popular guesses, but no, that was Bela Fleck. Congratulations to Pete and the other anonymous winner who each picked up that free pair of tickets. Have a blast at the show tomorrow night. You are tuned in, and we thank you for that, to Community Radio WERU 89.9 FM Blue Hill WERU.org. We will be back with a live and local weather forecast, as well as some items of interest from the community calendar. That will all happen after we remind you about the show that's up in about 1 hour. That's right, at 9 a.m. each Friday morning. 1 hour of music devoted to a certain performer comes your way. I think you probably know what it is. You'll hear about that first. And one reminder, we do not have Around Town with Amy Brown today.
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0: Looking at that weather forecast for today, a 4 in 5 chance of rain happening, probably at least by 1 this afternoon, and possibly a thunderstorm for another hour after that. Today's high getting up near 69. Then tomorrow night, this evening, that chance of precipitation declines quite a bit. Less than a 1 in 3 chance of scattered showers and thunderstorms continuing until about 9 tonight. If they occur, some isolated showers may still be going around midnight. Areas of fog this evening, a mostly cloudy Friday evening with a low around 54. If you're looking ahead to fun plans on your Saturday, you'll have a partly sunny day in store, the high getting up near 76, and at this point only a 1 in 5 chance of some showers and thunderstorms after 1 tomorrow afternoon. Areas of fog will be lingering, however, in the morning until about 9. Patchy fog moves back into the area around 10 tomorrow evening. Mostly cloudy. Saturday evening's low around 56. Looking at that community calendar for you, couple of artistic exhibits first, including Maine, A Life in Art. Castine Historical Society's 2026 exhibition of Maine, A Life in Art, 17 School Street in Castine. It's curated by Carl Little. He's a curator, critic, and a friend of the artist. It's an exploration of that artist's interpretation of Maine. CastineHistoricalSociety.org has the dates and times for Maine, A Life. Of Cod and Communities is a traveling literary banner by Linda Buckmaster. It's at the Mulholland Gallery in Lubeck currently, and it's there for about another week or so. The exhibit consists of 8 3-foot by 5-foot banners adapted from Linda's book, Elemental, a miscellany of salt cod and islands, which reflects on the work of Linda. The Acadia Festival of Traditional Music and Dance is a celebration of Celtic-influenced traditions shaping the culture of Down East Maine. This festival is held at College of the Atlantic. Today's the last day. It gathers performers featuring concerts, classes, and workshops. AcadiaTradFestival.org has the information. Few more events to let you know about include summer reading has been kicked off at the Blue Hill Library. This summer, kids of all ages and adults can pick up a bookmark with flowers and plants to color as books are read. After completing one bookmark, participants can scratch off the sticker at the end to reveal what they get in return for reading. All the Day Singing is a retreat for music in nature that happens through the weekend on 10 Commissary Point Road in Trescott. That is a four-day journey where every note tells a story and every path leads to a song. Instruments and voices are what participants will bring, and you will join them if you attend when you experience community through music in nature, which they promise will nourish anybody who attends. And finally, this morning, there is a hike planned to one of Acadia's summits. It will help Acadia National Park's efforts to restore vegetation. Acadia National Park, in collaboration with Friends of Acadia and Skudik Institute, invite hikers to bring bags of soil to the summits of Penobscot and Sargent Mountains to be used for restoration. That's the Save Our Summits hike. As always, you can probably guess we are buried, especially during this season, with so many nonprofit organizations all having their events that you could partake of. All you have to do is go to WERU.org. They post them for free. You can access the details for free. It's a complete circle of community that we help provide here at WERU. We'll bring you the Hightower Radio commentary at 8:30 this morning. We will not be speaking with Victor Wooten. Calls to his camp went unanswered. We're unable to pin him down for a chat this morning. We'll keep the music going, including this guy. His name is Bobby Dove, and this is Leaving Manitoba, a good way to kick off the final hour of Morning Maine. We've got 59 degrees over here in East Orland at 8:04. My name is Dennis. Good morning to you.

That's Carly King, the name of the song, of course, Sister Cece. 59 degrees, 8:14 outside. If you tune in on Sunday mornings from 11 until 1 in the afternoon, you might just hear Sister Moxie playing music that sounds a bit like this. This is Zydeco music. That's part of what she offers up each week to you. Here's Corey Arsenault and the Zydeco Fusion Band. This is Good Old Days on WERU.

0: There is Bucksport native and current resident of Phippsburg, Sean Mercer, with a song from his brand new record, Push. That is, of course, called Bring the Love. Right now, I'm bringing you the Hightower Radio Commentary, which, of course, you probably do love. I'll be back with more music after this.
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2: Sometimes little things can be a big deal. For example, in considering ways to help protect Mother Earth from global environmental rampages by us humans, look out your window. In many cities and most suburbs, chances are you're looking at a lawn, a grass-carpeted yard that looks almost the same as the one next door, the one next to it, etc. Some see a lush expanse of green grass as the ultimate in landscaping beauty, and some even consider a well-manicured lawn to be a measure of one's moral character. Beauty and piety aside, though, the spread and intensification of lawn culture has become an environmental extravagance that is already unsustainable in whole sections of our country, and it adds up to a steadily increasing burden on Earth's essential resources. Grass itself is natural, but keeping it alive across thousands of square miles is not, for it requires a deluge of chemicals and endless rivers of water applied again and again, yard after yard, trying to keep those plots green. And, oh, the irony, their green includes eliminating bees, butterflies, and, well, nature. One statistic tells the tale. Americans use more than 10 times more poison per acre on lawns than America's farmers use on their crops. Just glance around you and you'll see the grass lawn imperative at work throughout your community. It surrounds local schools, greens up corporate complexes, spreads across college campuses, forms miles of golf courses, etc. This is Jim Hightower saying, this is not a diatribe against grassy plots, which can be natural joys. But let's get real, get creative, and get in touch with the full balance and beauty of nature. You can promote ground cover sanity right where you live with native plants, xeriscaping, organic methods, rain gardens, and rewilding your yard with things like prairie grass. For help, go to rewild.org. 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
0: 8:33, 59 degrees outside, and Jamie Anderson kicks off the final half hour of music for Morning Maine today and this week. This is Last Tucson Sunrise on WERU.

0: His name is John R. Miller, and that is Harper's Ferry Moon. 59 degrees outside, 845. This next musician's been making music for years, but many people know him now as one of the stars of Yellowstone on the Paramount Network. Ryan Bingham, along with the group The Texas Gentlemen, gives us Let the Big Dog Eat on WERU.
1: Yeah, let's do it.

I'd heard of the group Need to Breathe, but didn't know much about them until, oh, I would say the last few weeks. That is called Sing to Me, Savannah. At 8:55, that's almost going to do it for Morning Main for today. Dan returns to the programmer chair on Monday after his 2 weeks away. He will be back giving you Morning Main from 6 to 9. Once again, Monday morning. Up next, Highway 61. That's one complete hour of music by Bob Dylan. This morning's episode is pre-recorded. The show is hosted, of course, by WERU volunteer Doc Dufour. Let's now finish this Morning Main program with a song that has been getting so much buzz because people actually hear it on the radio and think it's Tom Petty. It's not. It's Joe Lombardo. This is Story of You and Me. Have yourself a great weekend.

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1: 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I'm your host every Friday mornings at 9, and I'm Doc Dufour. I've been doing the Highway 61 program here at WERU since 2003, so I'm glad you've jumped on board this morning if you're a regular listener or if you are a traveler through the state of Maine. Especially because we are now June summer, so why not? So if you have not been listening to this station, I hope you've found it and are fortunate, because there aren't too many community radio stations left in this country. We're not commercial, so we get to actually play what we want to play because we're volunteers who come into the show, and mine is all Bob Dylan. And so this morning, I had to pre-record the show. I'm once again unable to make it into the studio. I'm out of town once again, and so because of that, I'm in a little bit earlier to put together this Friday morning's show. I'm going to celebrate summer, at least for our first song. This is a live version of a tune that Bob Dylan released on Shot of Love in August of 1981. So this was recorded in October of 1981, and it's called In the Summertime. So let us go to into the summer mode, and we're going to follow that up with something from 1978, and that is Journey Through Dark Heat. And that is Where Are You Tonight? Journey Through Dark Heat, and that's from Bob Dylan's Street Legal album. So I think it's a great follow-up, as it has a heat to that song that you can kind of feel the way we can when the humidity hits us in our summer mode. So here we go, little Bob Dylan from early 80s and very late 70s.

getting it on with a little bit of heat this morning. For those of you who tuned in a little bit later, I'm Doc Dufour. Highway 61 is the program, and I pre-recorded this program because I cannot be in the station this morning. For you to hear the program, I had to come in a little earlier. So here we are, and I started things off with something from the Shot of Love album, a live version of the song from that Shot of Love album in the summertime. And that was released in August, but that concert was in October. Here's a song. I'm going to go back to that album. Here's a song that was recorded for that album on May 1st, 1981. It was not released on the album, and so it's an outtake. However, it was released as the B-side to a single that he released from that album, an international 7-inch single called Heart of Mine, the song Heart of Mine. On the B-side was this next song I'm going to play for you. It's called Let It Be Me. So here's Bob Dylan with a song that you're unlikely to have ever heard before, and if so, it's just because you're a Dylanologist, and so you will listen to all of his stuff. So here's something a little bit different. Bob Dylan again from 1981.

There we go. Let It Be Me. Most of you, if you're familiar with that song, would have heard it at if you didn't hear these guys perform the song, then you heard somebody else also do a rendition the way Bob did of somebody else's song. And that was originally released in 1959 by the Everly Brothers. And it's actually, for a little history of that song, it's actually an English version of the 1955 French song, Je t'appartiens, by Gilbert Bécaud. So there you go, a French song translated into English, released by the Everly Brothers in 1959. So there, a little bit of history there. So Bob Dylan performing his version of that song many, many years later, 1981. I'm going to go now to him working with somebody else, with Carol Bayer Sager. He had invited her over in the summer of 86, I believe it was. It may have been a little earlier than that, because I know he released this album in 1986, Knocked Out Loaded. But he had called her over to, he knew she was in town, and he called her to come to his home studio. And she, from accounts that I've read of her in an autobiographical book that she authored, of course, and she was talking about that time. So she went over there, and she found him completely disheveled and like was looks like he's hurting, and he just wanted her assistance in helping to write some music together. And so she claims that she really hardly contributed anything, that she really just, you know, it felt bad, and he even said, "I'm really sorry, I wasn't really much help for you." And he said, no, for this song, no, you were, you helped out. She might have provided a line or two, she said. But he was like, no, just being here and the inspiration helped me write this song. So he gave her half credit for that song. So we're going to hear that song now. It's called Under Your Spell, Bob Dylan, released in 1986, co-written with Carol Bayer Sager.

That was the last tune off of Empire Burlesque, released in 1985. That was the album that preceded Knocked Out Loaded, from the tune that we heard right before that song. Dark Eyes is the name of that one. And the rest of that album is very 80s sound, you know, that drum machine kind of mid-80s pop kind of music on this album. But he ends it with that, just him and guitar and harmonica. And a lot of people want to, a lot of the regular listeners of his music want, you know, with Columbia Records always releasing these bootleg series, say, why don't they release some of that, some of those recordings from the Empire Burlesque album, and the ones that are not so mixed to sound as 80s, but the raw-er material. I guess that's something that a lot of fans would like to hear, and that song would be an example of that, so I bet that would sound great. Again, you're listening to Highway 61, the Dylan Hour. I'm Doc Dufour. It's Friday morning. I pre-recorded this program. I'm going to go now to something from it's an outtake, something that did not make it onto Bob Dylan's 1997 Album of the Year album, Time Out of Mind. So this is from that album, and this is a song called Marching to the City, or Marchin, apostrophe, to the City. So here we go. I've heard a couple of different versions of this song. This one is particularly, I think, strong as a rendition. Here we go, from 1997.

asleep. And I just thought of them where they live.

Ain't Talkin', Bob Dylan's last tune on the album Modern Times, 2006. One of my very best friends of all time, who's a musicologist, has a jazz program, has been doing that for, let me think now, it's probably 60 years, maybe longer. Probably about 60 years. At any rate, Rob Hoff, a really good friend of mine and my former department chair at a small school I was teaching at in Western Pennsylvania, he's the one who encouraged me to do this radio program way back in 1993. So I've been doing this show for a long time, actually 1992. But he told me about this last song that I just played for you, Ain't Talkin'. And he knows music. I don't. But he was talking about it being a perfect, and then he used a word, I don't know, did he say progression or something, about this song that you just heard, where it starts off in E major, switches over to E minor, and the whole song carries through with that very somber heaviness to it. And then the very last note is to go back to E major to uplift it and bring it back. So from E minor to E major, from E major to E minor, and then back to E major. He gave it a name of something there where it's like it's considered the perfect something, putting those three together. Not being a music person, I learned to appreciate then listening to that song. And yeah, it totally uplifts at the end with that last note, bringing us back to where we are instead of where we had been throughout that song, which was a very dark, kind of sad and somber feeling to it. So we're going to leave that song behind, Ain't Talkin' Modern Times. Thanks again, Rob, for your info and inspiration for me. And I'm now going to play something for you that is, I'm just going to play it, and then we'll see what you think. It's an old tune that Bob Dylan had been playing in concert back during the Rolling Thunder Review tour, but it wasn't until he was recording the Love and Theft album that he finally put this recording together. So here we go, Bob Dylan, and I think it's Love and Theft. I'll look it up again just to make sure. I'm quite sure that's what it was. So here we go, The Water is Wide, a great old folk tune that Bob Dylan revived and had a really good sound to it. And it might have been 97. Yep, we're going to go back to, I think, recorded in 1996 or 97. So this would have been for the Time Out of Mind album that this was not released on that. So yeah, that is what we're going back to. The Water is Wide. So the sound from the 90s, Dylan, instead of his 1970s sound of this song.

The water is wide. Thanks so much for tuning in this week. And again, I'm Doc Dufour. Highway 61 is the program. This is Community Radio, WERU 89.9 FM out of Blue Hill at WERU.org and on the WERU app. Catch you cats next week. I've got one last tune for you. I'm going to play for you an alternate take from the Freewheelin' Sessions back in New York City, 1963. Here's Bob Dylan doing Girl from the North Country. Catch you cats all next week.

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0: I'm headed to Rhode Island this weekend and Providence tonight at 7, tomorrow afternoon at 3:20 at the Avon Cinema for the film about Democracy Now!, Steal This Story, Please, with the directors Tia Lesson and Carl Diehl. We'll be doing Q&A afterwards. Then to Newport, Rhode Island at the Jane Pickens Theater on Saturday night and on Sunday at 2. And that is this weekend. 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I'm Amy Goodman with Juan Gonzalez.
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Alejandro Rose Garcia, also known as Shaky Graves, his musician name. Brand new release called Fondness, etc. We heard Don't Change a Thing. Musician out of Austin, Texas. Started the show today with a new single from Aucoville River, Will Sheff's band. Real pretty song called Devastation. A lot of indie rock musicians are doing, are writing songs about referencing world events. It seems coming across them constantly here. Some of them in oblique ways, some of them very directly, like Jesse Wells. Anyway, after Aucoville River, we heard Corey Hansen, Bird of Paradise from Pale Horse Rider. That's an old one. Eels' new single is called Cap in Hand. It's another one of those songs that I was talking about. Great to hear from Eels again, Mark Oliver Everett. Joe Jerome, one half of the band Alt J, has a new album out. It's called The Canyon. Very quirky band. Do some really interesting music. We heard a song called Quaaludes. Might hear another one from that later in the show today. I've been a long fan of that that band, Alt J. Temples, and this may be my favorite new release. It's called Bliss. Great synth rock band. Heavy on the synth in this album. We heard the song Jaguar from Temples. And I can pretty much guarantee I'm going to play another one from that during the show today. And we ended with Shaky Graves again. Don't change a thing. I'm Elaine Chu. This is On the Wing. Thanks for listening today. It's a gloomy one here in Down East Maine. Gloomy and kind of wet. Good day to stay in. Listen to some tunes. The new one from the Fruit Bats is coming up next. It's called The Landfill. Fruit Bats are a band out of Chicago. It's really just one guy and a rotating bunch of background musicians. We're going to hear the song Wild Pony Tower Moment, brand new from the Fruit Bats.

The duo Arthur Buck, that's Joseph Arthur and Peter Buck. The song Summertime. It's my first show of the actual summer here on the Wing. Not very summery today. Before them, Thea Gilmore, Ever Fallen in Love, from a great album of covers that she recorded, I think, about 20 years ago, Loft Music. Really nice album from Thea Gilmore. Luna gave us 23 minutes in Brussels from Penthouse. Local band Cokeweed, which was made up of a bunch of students from College of the Atlantic. Made a few, I think three albums before, I think, splitting up. Haven't heard from them in about 15 years. But anyway, this was a really nice album called Back to Soft that I own. We heard the song Anklet from Cokeweed, who sound a lot like Luna to me. Stephen Malkmus and the Jicks gave us Ramp of Death from Pig Lib. Courtney Barnett and Kurt Vile, Let It Go from Lot of Sea Lice. A terrific album that they teamed up on. The other Courtney and Kurt. Fruit Bats started it. Really like this single. It's my favorite from the new one, The Landfill. Wild Pony Tower Moment. I'm Elaine Shute, and this is On the Wing. Got a couple more hours with you today. Stay tuned for more music right after these messages.

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Tell you about it a bit later. Right now we're going to hear the new one from Israel Nash, a song called Wichita.

brand new from Clem Snide. Yeah. It's called Gasseteria from the new one, Turpentine Rags. And if you think you've been hearing a lot of Mazzy Star's album Among My Swan on my show, for one thing, you must be a really astute listener. But you'd also be correct, because I've played from it on the past three or four shows, I think. Been listening to it a lot lately. We heard I've Been Let Down by Mazzy Star. Sunvolt has a new single out. It's called If I Could. Jay Farrar and his band. Rodney Crowell, also new music. I Won't Lie from his new album, Then Again. White Horse, yet more new music. Year of the Snake from All I Want Is All of It. The band 16 Horsepower, I believe they're out of Colorado, gave us their version of Bad Moon Rising, which has a really cool guitar riff on it. They broke up some time ago. I read that the band members just couldn't get along. That's a shame. 16 Horsepower. His Golden Messenger, Feeling Eternal, from a great album, came out a couple years ago, I think, called Jump for Joy. And Israel Nash gave us Wichita from what I think is just a remaster, actually. It's listed as a new release, but it's Israel Nash's Rain Plans. And it's got some extras on it. Again, we heard the song Wichita. Told you I was going to have a ticket giveaway, and I told you it was going to be in the final hour, but I've changed my mind. And I think we'll get to that right now. Let me tell you about it. Giving away tickets for Dylan Warnick, who was a Nashville singer-songwriter who records with Margot Price. She's on his latest album, which is called As the Neighbors Tried to Sleep. And he's going to perform Saturday, that's tomorrow, at 7 p.m. at Tender Wild Farm, 33 Gurney Street in Rockport. And I'm going to give away a pair of guest passes to that show. I want to tell you first that he got a very fine write-up in Rolling Stone magazine for this album. We're going to hear a song with Margot Price on it called Speeding Bullet Out of Georgia. Give me a call, 469-0500, if you'd like to go to this concert tomorrow, 7 p.m. in Rockport. Here's Dylan Warnick.

Okay, I had a winner for those tickets, and congratulations to Angus, and I lost connection with him. So if Angus, if you need any more information about the show, like the address or anything like that, give me a call back after I have some music on. Otherwise, congratulations on winning those tickets. That was Dylan Warnock with Margo Price, Speeding Bullet out of Georgia, from his new one, which is called As the Neighbors Tried to Sleep, which is a reference to when he does his songwriting, which is in the middle of the night. Let's go next to a new song by the Scandinavian band Alberta Cross.

from a very nice David Crosby solo album called Here If You Listen. The song is called 1974. Before that, Ed O'Brien of Radiohead teaming up with Laura Marling on another excellent album. This album is about maybe 5 years old, called Earth. And we heard Cloak of the Night from Ed O'Brien and Laura Marling. Ryan Adams gave us Shadows from his eponymous album. Dave Matthews Band, that album came out in 2023. We heard the title track, Walk Around the Moon. Yeah. And I just stumbled on it. I had not heard that song before. I had not heard of that album. Really like that one, like the horns. Before that, Alberta Cross gave us Lost Forever Over the Moon. It's a new single from them. And Dylan Warnock, along with Margot Price, Speeding Bullet out of Georgia. That's brand new from Dylan Warnock, who's performing locally in Rockport tomorrow night. Back with more music right after these messages.

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1: 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Another town talk and a concert by Dar Williams will take place in Bar Harbor on Saturday, July 18th, and tickets and information can be found at CriterionTheater.org.
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Are you up? I'm Elaine Shute here with you for just under an hour for Friday's On the Wing. Thanks for listening today. And right after I head off, you will be able to tune into Off the Record and hear some more great music. I'm going to change pace right now. Brian Jonestown Massacre have a new single out. It's called Do Rainbows Have Ends. This is brand new from the Brian Jonestown Massacre.

That was Jim James with a brand new single, Come Again. Joe Jerome, the former member, or the member gone solo of Alt-J, gave us Green Velvet before that from the new one, The Canyon. Jesus and Mary Chain, Sometimes Always. Johnny Marr and the Healers, the band he formed right after the Smiths broke up, gave us Down on the Corner. Michael Head and the Strands, Glynis and Jackie, The House of Love, In a Room, Buffalo Tom, Velvet Roof, that goes back to 1992. Badfinger, you may not know that one, it's from their self-titled sixth studio album that came out in 1974. We heard Andy Norris, sounding a little bit different on that one. Temples gave us a glimmer from my favorite new release, Bliss. Tame Impala, Hummer, a new single from them. An artist who goes by the name Dizzy gave us Swim. Julia Holter, after Dizzy was Slow Paul doing Good Swim. And Julia Holter gave us Sea Calls Me Home. Brian Jonestown Massacre started that set.

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Welcome to Off the Record. My name is Pepin. Thank you so, so much for tuning in today. Hope you're doing well out there. It's a little chilly out today in contrast to the heat we've had recently and the heat to come. Hope you're doing well. Hope you're staying dry. Happy Pride to all. We're nearing the end of Pride Month, and I know I'll be attending Bangor Pride tomorrow. Hope to see you there. Today on Off the Record, I have a whole host of new releases this first hour and a bunch of old favorites the second hour. Notably in the new favorites, we have a new one coming up in just a moment from Sammy Ray and The Friends, one of my favorites. We got some from Punch Brothers as well as Rabbitology, Dirtwire, and Hermanos Gutierrez. That was exciting. Stay tuned. We're keeping this off the record.

Coming up in just a moment here on Off the Record, Sammy Ray and the Friends with their new release, You Just Want to Get With My Friend. Here on WERU Community Radio, we're keeping this off the record.

G.I. Joe, when the liquor took hold, came as a friend.

behind me now. This is a new one from Punch Brothers, a single release off of their upcoming album, The Unsung Adventures of Punch Brothers. This is Found in a Frozen Fog. That upcoming album is going to be released July 24th and is their first album release since the full album release since the changing of their fiddle player. Used to be Gabe Witcher and now is the amazing Brittany Haas. Before this one, Fabrizio with Before the Soul Goes to Waste, that amazing deep voice. Fabrizio, I just found, was originally grew up in the highlands of Peru before coming to the United States and is now in Nashville, of course, as many amazing musicians are. Before that one, Tom O'Dell, along with The Lumineers. That was Old Lovers, single release from them. Before that one, Violet Grohl with Bug in the Cake, off the new album Be Sweet to Me. Before that one was Martin Luke Brown with Dream State, new single release. And we started off that set with Sammy Ray and the Friends, You Just Want to Get with My Friend. You're listening to Off the Record. We're going to hear the rest of this amazing track from Punch Brothers before heading back into some other stuff, starting off with Small Fools with Hallucinations. Stay tuned. We're keeping this Off the Record.

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Welcome back to the second hour here of Off the Record. My name is Pepin. Thank you so much for tuning in. Behind me now, this is Hermanos Gutierrez with a new release, Canto Andino. It's off of their

upcoming album. Before this was Ethan Reagan with Rome. Before that, John Lampley and Corey Wong with Joy. That's off of the new release, Notes to Self. Dirtwire with Gemini. Fruit Bats off of their new album, The Landfill, Fishing for a Vision. Annabelle Dinda, Whatever You Wanna. Fightmaster with Minotaur. Rabbitology with Sweet Death of Me. And that set before the top of the hour started with Small Fools, Hallucinations. Coming up this hour, I got a bunch of old favorites. I might slap in another new release or two that I didn't fit into the first hour, but mostly some old favorites of mine. I enjoy going through some of my old playlists and seeing what comes up to the surface. In just a moment, I'm going to pick up the pace with OK Go, a band that I listen to a lot. Just before I went to college, really, was the time. Upside Down and Inside Out. Stay tuned. Keeping this off the record.

behind me now. This is Bibio with Lover's Carvings off of Ambivalence Avenue from 2010. Before that was Jeremy Loops with Down South, 2019 release on the album Trading Change. Before that, Dorothy with Gun in My Hand off of Rock is Dead from 2016. Monophonics before that with Bang Bang in Your Brain is the album. I have a vague memory of that being on the, what was that movie? Django Unchained. I believe that's in the soundtrack of Django Unchained. Don't quote me on that, but I'll double check it after this break. Before that one, we started off this set in the second hour here of Off the Record. That was OK Go with Upside Down and Inside Out off of Hungry Ghost. Again, you're listening to Off the Record. My name is Pep, and thank you so much for tuning in today. After this one, we're going to go over to Kaleo with Way Down We Go. Stay tuned. We're Off the Record.

me now. This is Wolfpack with Disco Ulysses off of Hill Climber. Before this, Inico with Jericho. That came out of about 3 years ago, I believe. Before that, Corey Wong with Light as Anything. Before that, the Fratellis with Chelsea Dagger. Before that, two from main bands, beloved main bands, I should say. Golden Oak with Geese and Oshima Brothers with one of their early releases. That was Ellie off their 2018 album, Under the Same Stars. Before both of those, Kaleo with Way Down We Go. That is off of A and B. You're listening to Off the Record, getting close to the end of the second hour. Make sure to stay tuned after the show is over and listen to Coastal Conversations coming up in just a moment, followed by Power for the People here on WERU. Coming up in just a moment after this, we're going over to Chance Emerson. This is House We Share. Stay tuned. We're Off the Record.

Chance Emerson before that with House We Share. That came out in 2022. This is the end of Off the Record for this week. Make sure to stay tuned for Coastal Conversations, as well as Power for the People, coming up in just a moment here on WERU. Thanks so much. Hope you're all doing well out there. I'll catch you next time.

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4: 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I'm Galen Koch. Today, I'm in a business park in Portland, meeting Amber Boudiette and Patrick Breeding.
5: Tour time?
6: Cool, tour time.
5: Do you want to do the tour, or do you like...
7: I love giving the tour, and I'll pitch in when necessary.
5: Well, the first thing I always tell people is this is an old steel factory, the entire building. So when we go out there, you'll see, like, the cranes and the beams and everything. When we got here, it was owned by a guy who just kept his boats here.
4: This may seem an unlikely place to find innovation in marine industries, but it's here that Patrick and Amber run their company, Marin Skincare, a business that's intimately tied to Maine's fisheries and the blue economy. Patrick and Amber moved to this factory after founding Marin, like many entrepreneurs do, in their own home.
5: So we came in here, cleaned the floor, painted the walls, and it was just Amber and I. And so over the years, we started the business in 2020. We incorporated in January, started generating revenue in October. Then in 2021, in the middle of the year, we moved into here because it got too much in our house.
7: It was like, infiltrating every single room of our house. So we were doing everything, the marketing, the fulfillment. Every corner you looked in our house, there were boxes stuffed somewhere. There were packages being stored to send out. Inventory was in the middle of our kitchen. It was literally everywhere. So
5: the lab was our kitchen. We'd sanitize our kitchen, then we'd do the chemistry, and then put all the food back and stuff. Mm-hmm. So now we have a lab here, you'll see. But so this was cool.
7: We needed to get out of the house as soon as possible.
4: In this episode, we'll hear from four entrepreneurs, Patrick and Amber of Marin Skincare, and Inga Potter and Krista Rosen of Cold Current Kelp. These business owners are rethinking the uses for two of Maine's prominent marine species, lobster and kelp.

0: In the process, they're creating markets that go beyond seafood. We'll learn how they built these businesses from the ground up and how they're contributing to innovations in Maine's blue economy. Before we dive in, I want to take a minute to explain what the blue economy is. It's a bit of a buzzword, and it gets thrown around a lot these days. There's a blue economy task force in the state government, a blue economy innovation corridor at the Gulf of Maine Research Institute, and dozens of articles, academic papers, and websites that reference the blue economy worldwide. According to the definition on maine.gov, the term refers to business sectors that, quote-unquote, rely on the sustainable use of ocean resources for economic health, improved livelihoods, jobs, or ecosystem health. It's important to emphasize that word, sustainable. The blue economy is as much about economic health as it is about the health of the ocean and the sustainable use of ocean resources. And that brings us back to Marin Skincare, back to Patrick Breeding and Amber Boudiette in their office and factory in Portland. For Amber and Patrick, the innovative idea behind Marin didn't start on the dock or on the water. Some ideas begin closer to home. Here's Amber.
1: I guess it started with my lifelong struggle with eczema. I've had struggles with patches all over my body, starting when I was really young, kind of seasonal off and on. And it went away for a lot of my life, but started getting really bad when I was in college. And I went from having some really small patches on my face and upper body to having these full-blown flare-ups that were keeping me from, like, attending classes. I was afraid to go out in public because my face was all raw and uncomfortable. And it started off really subtle and just got worse all through school. And I tried everything from steroids, I tried all the lotions that were out there, saw doctors, and like most people with a condition like eczema, there was nothing that was making a difference for me. I was pretty much just struggling with it.
0: Patrick and Amber met at the University of Maine in Orono while pursuing their undergraduate degrees in bioengineering. They started out as classmates, became romantic partners, and then ultimately business partners.
2: So in the beginning of bioengineering grad school, we met Dr. Bob Baer, who was the iconic lobster scientist at the Lobster Institute up there.
0: The Lobster Institute at the University of Maine in Orono is a hub for research, collaboration, and communication in support of a sustainable and profitable lobster industry.
2: He was researching, really, how can we use any type of byproduct at lobster processors and create value-added applications for them, but particularly focused on the glycoprotein that allows them to pop off and regenerate limbs, heal wounds, fight off disease.
0: Lobsters can lose and regrow some of their body parts, like their claws, walking legs, and antenna. They're even capable of something called reflex amputation. They can purposefully get rid of a claw or leg in order to save themselves from a dire situation.
2: And how could, in the same way it does that, how could that help human health from a biomedical perspective? So it was bioengineers teaming up with lobster scientists, and they had done some anecdotal research to show that it could start to help some type of skin ailments like shingles and warts and redness and rashes and all these type of things, but they never tried it on eczema. So we did the lit research, and we saw that in the same way it could help regenerate the limbs, it could potentially help repair the skin barrier. So it took some time, but Bob convinced me to convince Amber to try a DIY lobster glycoprotein-rich cream on her skin.
0: Glycoproteins are molecules that combine proteins and carbohydrates, or sugars like glucose. They play many roles in the body, including activating the immune system, communicating between cells, and fighting disease. Part science experiment, part last-ditch effort, Amber agreed to test the lobster glycoproteins on her eczema.
1: Everyone says their product is going to work. It's not going to make a difference. This lobster thing sounds crazy. What the hell? Like, there's no way this is going to work. And eventually we did. We made a really simple version of the cream that was basically just the protein in petroleum jelly, which was something that I was using on my face every day to keep my skin from cracking. So the only new thing I introduced was the protein into that basic version of the cream. And I started applying it on my face 2 to 3 times a day. And within about 2 days, I started to feel a little bit of a difference. Like these dry cracked patches were a lot softer and it wasn't itching and kind of like, it feels like it buzzes on your skin a little bit. And after 2 weeks, these flares, only using this one product, these flares were completely gone. It soothed the irritation. The patches were flat. It was like normal, healthy skin again. I had a little bit of scar tissue, but besides that, you wouldn't even know that I had been living with these flares all over my face. The only thing that I changed was that cream, and it completely changed my life. It was the most wild thing.
0: The results of this glycoprotein and petroleum jelly mixture didn't lead to starting a skincare company, not at first, but it significantly changed Patrick and Amber's lives for the better. The cream solved Amber's lifelong struggles with eczema, and at the time, that was their goal.
2: We scratched her itch, metaphorically and literally, and then pretty much forgot about it. Like, it had been such a struggle. It's always there. It's always a nuisance. Like, it's always itchy. It's always there. And then it was just gone. And it brought you back to life, you know what I mean? Mm-hmm. Emotionally and socially, just we were going out, we're doing things again. She's like more confident in her skin. She's not hiding behind hats and scarves and stuff. And then, so that was 2017. We went through grad school. We were doing completely different projects. It was in 2019. My dad passed away Christmas morning of cancer of the last year of grad school. We had taken time before that to take care of him, taken time after that to just step back and be like, whoa, what's this life thing and what are we going to do with it that fills our cup, but most importantly, helps others and is you know, one of the things that we took away from that is just being there and being of service to him and to people is one of the best feelings ever. So in that time period, which was like a month or two, we just reflected on Amber's experience and realized, okay, this thing had completely cleared her skin, completely changed her life. Let's go do something with that. Let's like bring that to other people. How many people are there? It turns out it's like 10 to 15% of the population has eczema or psoriasis, 1 in 10 people.
1: And there was nothing else out there like this because I lived and searched through all of those products and all the different therapies for so long. This one product just brought me back to like myself. And when we were thinking, what are we going to do with our lives? There are so many other people that were struggling with this. It was kind of a no-brainer that we needed to share this with the world.
2: So end of grad school, we wrote the grants, did the pitch competitions, got all the non-equity diluting funding we could.
0: Non-equity diluting funding meant that despite receiving funds to start their business, Amber and Patrick didn't have to give up their equity or ownership of the company in order to get it off the ground. This allowed them to maintain control of their vision and direct the path Marin took as a startup business.
2: We did the clinical testing we needed to do. We found the manufacturer. We paid for the initial product development that Amber led and now leads. And we started the business in January 2020. We moved from Orono to Portland in February. COVID hit.
1: At the same time, we were still, you know, learning the basics of how do you make a product? How do you source like packaging? How do you actually fill a cream? How does all of this work?
2: We were learning how to do everything about starting a business, and we were building the supply chain with Luke's.
0: That's Luke's Lobster, a family-owned seafood business based in Portland, with restaurants, stores, and markets all over the world. In order to make their eczema cream, Amber and Patrick needed a source for a lot of lobster byproduct.
2: Well, we love Luke's because they're a B Corp and they really care about 100% utilization. So they genuinely want to figure out if we're fishing for a lobster, how can we use the full animal in every way from antenna to tail? We met them through our connections from UMaine. And they were already friends with some of the lobster researchers and Dr. Bob. So it was a natural fit. But Luke specifically, getting to know Luke and how he approaches business from a very altruistic and philanthropic perspective, like business for the purpose of impact. And he's ready to play the long game with companies and partners like us. The glycoproteins are a waste byproduct, a natural byproduct of the existing lobster processing. Their circulatory fluid goes right down the drain, and we purify the glycoprotein from that fluid.
0: It's like the gunk that's on your plate after you make a lobster.
2: Kind of. Look, it's not like the feces or the intestines or anything like that. But it is clean at the end of it. But it's kind of like that gunk. Yeah. And who would have thought to be able to use it for that? But they just take what goes down the drain, bottle it up for us. We do the purification in house, and then it's ready to go. It's a super effective ingredient.
0: By utilizing a byproduct of the lobster industry, Amber and Patrick were able to not only find a great source for glycoproteins, but also create a market for a previously unutilized waste product. It's a win-win, and an example of the kind of innovative thinking that can move Maine's blue economy forward, adding more value to each lobster that passes over Luke's Lobster's Wharf in Portland. But starting a new company is, in a word, challenging.
2: We were building and we were doing it ourselves, the collection of glycoproteins, building the new way to do it, a new SOP, new quality control standards that we eventually taught the Luke's team to do. And now we've built our own proprietary supply chain together. But we were doing that from 5 a.m. to 3 p.m. We were building the Shopify site and the branding and the packaging and talking with the manufacturer. And then we didn't have a source of income, so I learned how to trade. And so every month I would thank God it was the market went down and then back up. It would allow me to make enough to pay the rent and continue to extend the lifetime that Amber and Patrick could live before the business started generating revenue. So it was wild at that time, and it really tested us many times in so many ways.
0: There were some bumps along the way. Storing the glycoprotein and working with the cosmetic manufacturer each had its own learning curve. And at the beginning, Amber and Patrick really were doing everything themselves. They would even drive all of the frozen glycoprotein stored in chest freezers to the manufacturer in New Jersey.
1: We literally rent a U-Haul, and we use our forklift to put freezers full of jars of glycoprotein in it, drive down to New Jersey, use another forklift to take it off, and plug them in and go.
2: And we used to bring it down in the bed of my truck, and it got sketchier and sketchier. And one time, we were driving through New York, so we drive 7 hours from Maine to New York, well, through New York to New Jersey, and I drove in a bus lane or something, and I got ticketed by a machine, the camera was watching. And you could see in the ticket, it was 1 a.m. and I had three chest freezers in the bed of my truck. It was
1: cruising up back to Maine as fast as he can. Yeah. Very suspicious.
2: Some illegal activities going on. But it was very DIY. We saved $1,000 every time we did it. So we also, in the beginning, didn't want to pay for anything we didn't have to. So instead of staying there in a $200 Airbnb, I insisted that we drive back. So I'd do all the driving. Amber said she would do some of it.
0: Amber and Patrick had a lot to think about on those rides to and from the manufacturer. They were starting a brand, not just a business. And this has been a big part of their success story. Marin's eczema cream is packaged in a bright orange, eye-catching tube. And the company also sells lip treatments in Maine-inspired flavors like campfire s'mores and blueberry French toast, products that they promoted in viral social media campaigns directed and executed by Amber.
2: We just taught ourselves how to do all things marketing, so how to run the Facebook ads, what to post on Instagram. Didn't start out very pretty. Now we've gotten it to an okay place.
1: But, a real come-up story with our marketing design.
2: How to do email marketing, how to work with influencers, how to do Google ads, how to do PR. And we eventually figured out that storytelling, Amber's story, the glycoprotein story, the discovery, and the upcycling is, how can we storytell in different and larger mediums? So on TV, in print, newspapers, that was the way we learned how to grow Marin, is just tell the authentic story over and over again in different ways. And we had a good first month, and then in November, we 10x'd our revenue into the next month, and then we sold out of our first batch of inventory. And that was the turning point for us, where we were the growth is there. People are reviewing. It's sending life-changing reviews in.
0: Since launching the eczema cream in October 2020, Marin has amassed a following. There are over 3,500 reviews for the soothing, hydrating cream on their website.
1: Like, that was probably the craziest part of everything. We never questioned if this would work because it worked so well for me. And once we started really leaning into the launch, reviews from people started coming in. And they weren't reviews that were saying, oh, this is a great cream, I really like it. It was people that had struggled for some people their entire life, that were in their 70s. Tried everything. They were just living with it like I was. They tried our cream and it completely cleared their skin just like it did for me.
2: We always knew this was going to work because from day one it cleared Ember's eczema. There was no question about whether this would work. But that was the point where the validation of this is a business and the business is ready to grow and the growth is there if we work and we push towards it. So that was a cool point in the journey. There's no better marketing tool than a world-class product. That's it. That's it. And ideally, if you do good enough marketing, it should start to snowball and start to sell itself. And that's what we're seeing with some of the biggest lip treatment and beauty TikTokers using Marm now. And now it's like out of our hands. It's into the world. And all we can rely on is the packaging and the marketing we did and the good product. It's worked.
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0: Just a short drive from Marin Skincare's headquarters in Portland, Inga Potter and Krista Rosen are hanging kelp to dry in a greenhouse at Noonie Farm in Kittery. They are the owners of Cold Current Kelp, a company that's creating new markets for one of Maine's fastest growing marine industries.
4: So pretty.
0: Sugar kelp.
4: Yeah, it's like so crazy. Then it's sunny. There's a beautiful kind of sunset aura and the kelp is so golden and pretty. But within 24 hours, this will be dark green and crispy. It's amazing how quickly it changes.
5: That is amazing.
0: Like Amber and Patrick, Inga and Krista knew each other before they decided to become business partners.
4: We were mom friends. We both sort of volunteered at our kids' Montessori school and so became friends. And I'm a marine biologist by background and so had kind of learned about kelp farming and gotten really excited about it. And we were on a walk one day and I was just talking to Krista about it. So that's sort of how we got into this together. But we've been friends for a long time.
6: We're not friends anymore, though.
4: No.
6: Yeah, yeah, yeah. Once we started working together.
4: I know.
7: Now you never hang out.
4: Yes, I know. Actually, yes, I'd say we've gotten a lot closer since this started. We certainly talk a lot more.
6: Yes. Who knew you could run a business over text?
4: I know.
6: Oh, my God. Seriously.
0: The kelp that Inga and Krista are hanging today won't be sold for processing as a food source. Instead, they use this kelp for the line of Kelp Glow face oils they produce for their business, Cold Current Kelp. Inga and Krista came to kelp farming after pretty different career trajectories. Inga is a marine biologist and teacher, and Krista was an attorney for 15 years before she pivoted to being a full-time kelp farmer and entrepreneur. Here's Inga.
4: We started out not knowing a lot, and I took a course on sort of learning about kind of the opportunities in kelp and all of the potential and the nutrients and just got super excited about it. And we didn't really know where to go.
0: Krista and Inga didn't start out farming kelp to innovate or create new markets, but their research and curiosity led them to think critically about where they could fit within an industry that they admired for its potential economic and environmental benefits. Here's Krista.
6: And when we started, I didn't think of it like we were doing anything new and different. And it sort of turns out we were. I remember going to aquaculture conferences when I first started learning about this industry and this community. And they would do presentations on food and how to preserve seaweed so it can be edible. And everything was food related. And I remember sitting there thinking, well, where's the part where they talk about the skincare or the bioplastics or some of these other uses? And they just never really came. And so eventually it kind of hit me over the head that there isn't a lot of growing kelp in New England or the U.S. for non-food purposes. One of the things that being a lawyer taught me was how to read really boring, long, dense material. So I definitely started doing that, reading these scientific journal articles about all the benefits of kelp and the different industries that it can be used in. And I just get really excited. And we were thinking, well, skincare, look at all of these amazing benefits that seaweed and kelp in particular can do. It kind of started as a hobby project that I thought we would do on the side, but we really liked the product that we came up with. And so we thought, well, maybe if we're going to go to all the work of making it and designing a bottle and all that, maybe we should just sell it.
0: The use of seaweed in cosmetics is not itself a new concept. For centuries, probably actually thousands of years, seaweed has been used by coastal communities as a food source.
5: And so it's pretty cool to be doing something outside of the food space that is unique, where there is such great potential and we see such opportunity for growth and hopefully incentivizing farmers and creating a market just for our product alone. I think that's kind of our dream, is to kind of scale it and have that be part of our process.
0: One of the benefits of diversifying the markets for harvested kelp is that it provides farmers with flexibility. The kelp that Inga and Krista use for their extract that goes into their face products doesn't have to be food grade.
5: You know, there's more of a concern, I think, with the seasonality and the particular standards for food that are a little different for skincare, for example. Maybe leaving it in, as we're talking about, maybe leaving our kelp in a little longer, which might not be suitable for food, is actually better for skincare because the biocompounds that we're looking for might be richer at that point. So that's sort of something we're in R&D about and kind of wanting to learn more about.
0: In order to create the market for their own harvested product, Krista and Inga had to create the final product itself, their signature Kelp Glow facial oil. A lot of their research and development is obviously proprietary, but creating these cosmetic products wasn't as simple as processing the kelp oil and putting it in a bottle.
5: And we tried so many different variations and blends, and like putting one sample on like one cheek and one sample on your hand and trying to feel, you know, these really subtle differences of what we thought was the best of
6: and
5: the best fit.
6: It involved lots of Excel spreadsheets, actually.
5: Yes.
6: I discovered my love for Excel spreadsheets during this.
5: And also the fragrance and all of that was a totally different process that was equally just like, you know, blends of different scents, you know, to the point where we were like, we can't smell anything anymore. But yeah, just a lot of formulations and trying and samples and getting feedback and tweaking things if we felt that we needed to. So it was a long process, but a labor of love. And I think we are really thrilled with the product we came up with. The feedback we get is great. So it's really cool to be making something that we're proud of, that we know so intimately from the start, you know, from its genesis, and that we know what goes into it, you know, from start to finish. So it's been a really cool experience to be kind of on all aspects of the business. I think that's kind of unique in some ways, that we're the farmers and the producers of the oil as well.
6: We definitely started out just doing everything ourselves, which I think has been great. I love learning how to do every job. I kind of feel like if you own a company, you should do every job. So I really enjoyed it.
0: Like so many entrepreneurs, Krista Rosen and Inga Potter have had to learn a ton of new skills to launch, promote, and expand Cold Current Kelp. They've also received some support. With the University of New Hampshire, they received a Salt and Stall Kennedy grant from NOAA to experiment growing different types of seaweed, and an Apex Domestic Trade grant from the Eastern Maine Development Corporation. And in 2023, they received a Business Resilience grant from Island Institute, which allowed them to purchase their bottler.
6: That was great. That allowed us to increase our production capacity by a lot, actually. It went pretty far.
0: Krista and Inga's passion for kelp and for the possibilities of these markets is infectious. The products and uses that they're researching, developing, and innovating directly impact Maine's blue economy, creating new sources of revenue for kelp farmers and new awareness of the benefits and uses of Maine's marine species. Marin Skincare and Cold Current Kelp are using science and technology to create products that expand traditional marine industries in Maine. And like Marin Skincare's hydrating cream and lip treatments, Cold Current Kelp's face oil speaks for itself.
6: But our product, it appeals to a really wide variety of retailers and people. People who care about the earth and people who care about natural products and people who want something luxurious.
5: Yeah, that is one of the things we're super excited about. I think it's really easy to be passionate about it. I mean, people will say to me sometimes, like, you get so excited when you're talking about kelp or your company. I mean, but I think that to be doing something that we know is good for the environment, we also sort of act almost as kind of ambassadors or educators about what seaweed farming is and why it's good for the environment. And then to be creating a tangible product that people can use, you know, from that is a really positive, it just feels really positive. And I think that that's something that we, you know, why being a farmer is important too, is because we can really say with confidence and knowledge that we are putting something in the ocean that's improving ocean quality, improving environmental quality, you know, in our own way, right? And making a product that we feel really good about.
0: Thank you for listening to From the Sea Up. This episode was produced by me, Galen Koch, and production assistant Olivia Jolly. Nicole Wolf takes the photos that accompany this episode. Special thanks to Amber Boudiette, Patrick Breeding, and Liz Sewell Tremblay of Marin Skincare. And thanks to Krista Rosen and Inga Potter of Cold Current Kelp. Most of the music in this episode is by Q Shop. 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From the Sea Up is made possible by the Fund for Maine Islands through a partnership between Island Institute, College of the Atlantic, Maine Sea Grant, and the First Coast. To hear past episodes and for more information, visit www.islandinstitute.org/podcast.
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0: 89.9 in Blue Hill and in Bangor, and streaming everywhere, of course, in our solar system at weru.org. I'm your host, Steve Cowell. As regular listeners know, I strive to do an annual program here on Power for the People with Efficiency Main staff to give listeners an update and an overview of the substantial incentives and rebates that Efficiency Main has available to them so they can save energy and reduce their energy budgets. And so today is part one of a two-part series this year talking about the wide range of incentives here in Maine. And my guest today is Efficiency Maine Senior Program Manager, Bridget Gifford. You have been on the program before, so thank you for doing that, and welcome.
1: Thank you so much for having me, Steve. I appreciate it.
0: Well, in our brief conversation before we started recording, you did say that you wanted to be the person to focus on the efficiency side of what the options are for people interested in that sort of thing. And then I'm going to come on with Andy in the second half next month to talk about grid management and things like batteries and probably EVs and who knows what Andy's going to have up his sleeve. I did run into Andy at the South Portland Energy Show, and he pulled me aside and said, "I want to get on Power for the People and talk about batteries," and so I can hardly wait to what he's got in mind. So, Bridget, here we go. So you're going to talk about the efficiency side of things. Of course, I've taken part in a lot of that, both with you guys on this program and as well as at my own home. And so I will try to ask some intelligent or probing questions as time goes on. But maybe to start, as we did speak briefly about at the beginning, Efficiency Maine is probably something that most people are aware of, but they probably don't know where you are or how many 1,000 people work there, or if it's only 3. You mentioned the call center being important, and I didn't even know there was one. Pardon me for that. So maybe give us the 2-minute description of who you are and how people can get in touch and take advantage of you.
1: Sure thing, Steve. So Efficiency Maine is a quasi-state agency, so think of us as state government, and we administer all of the efficiency rebates for the state of Maine. Most every state in the country has efficiency rebates. Those are administered typically out of the utilities. In Maine, we do it differently. We are very serious about saving energy. We're also not trying to sell energy. So we take our job very seriously. And that's just a little bit about who we are. Where we are is really through that call center number. We've got some offices throughout the state. Those are really just administrative offices. So in order to get in touch with a staff person, you want to call our call center in Brunswick. And that number is 866-376-2463. They can answer any question or get you connected to the appropriate staff member if they can't answer that question. But that's really how to engage with Efficiency Maine is that call center number or on our website at efficiencymaine.com.
0: They can get that phone number right there.
1: Absolutely.
0: On the website, no problem. And I will just say, because as you just said, you are indeed a quasi-government agency, but your website is actually efficiencymaine.com, correct?
1: That's right. Yep. So yeah, that might trip some folks up. It's not .gov. It's efficiencymaine.com. And there's a whole lot of information there. And again, if you need help navigating that website, that call center number again is 866-376-2463.
0: And I will just add, having been on the website many times myself, I mean, if you log in, and this program is really intended for citizens, not for businesses per se. We can certainly touch on business opportunities, but it's mostly intended for individuals. But so clicking on the at-home link at the top of the page is a really good way to do it. Maybe I'll mention a couple of other things before we close here in terms of ways to navigate depending on where you go. But we're starting with efficiency here, so tell me.
1: Yeah, and that's a great segue. So what I'm going to be talking about today is the energy efficiency projects you can do at home. So we're talking about saving energy at home and sort of our gateway upgrade. You know, if you do nothing else, please consider your water heating. So we've got a discounted heat pump water heater, instant right there at Lowe's or Home Depot. It's a $1,200 discount at the point of purchase at the register, and that is running through the end of June.
0: Oh, only through the end of June.
1: At $1,200 through the end of June, then now is a great time to go get yourself a very efficient water heater. So the heat pump water heater is just a tank. It looks a whole lot like a electric resistance tank, and there's just that one unit. There's not an outside unit that goes along with that. It can save up to $500 a year in electricity. So, you know, you're going to be paying back that investment quite quickly. If you're handy, you can go ahead and do that installation yourself. And if you're not, on our website, we've got an installer locator to help people find plumbers in their area that can help do that installation.
0: And so that $1,200, I mean, are you allowed or cognizant of what happens after the end of June?
1: I am not aware of what happens at the end of June, so now is a great time to go ahead and get yourself a very efficient heat pump water heater.
0: And I will certainly vouch for that. I've had one for 9 years, and it's been phenomenally wonderful in terms of producing hot water. I will comment that you have choices on the menu when you install it. You can put it in heat pump only mode, and if you have multiple family members, maybe that's not going to be enough. That's what I've used for one or two people, or you can put it in a hybrid mode where the electric element will kick in and it costs a little bit more. But the bottom line is the $500 is a very reasonable estimate of what it saves. My guess is, and it's a 220 volt thing, so I can't monitor it directly, but based on the assessment that I do in my house, it costs me $5 a month. So,
1: wow,
0: it's great.
1: That's a great endorsement. Thank you, Steve.
0: Absolutely great thing. That's absolutely right. Okay, so hybrid hot water heaters, heat pump water heaters is item number one. What's next?
1: So another very popular rebate is our heat pump rebate. So that's heating and cooling for your spaces. The rebates that Efficiency Maine offers for heat pump systems are for homeowners who want to heat their entire homes with heat pumps all winter long. So there's a sizing element that goes along with that installation to install as many heat pumps as appropriate and as will be needed. The rebate themselves are per outdoor unit because, again, that heat pump for your space, heating and cooling, has that inside unit and there's an outdoor unit. So the rebate is per outdoor unit, and that would run from $1,000 per outdoor unit to $3,000 per outdoor unit in rebate depending on the homeowner income. So there's a verification process to for low income folks and for moderate income folks on our website. There's a resource there. There's also an additional $500 per project on top of those rebates that will run through the end of the calendar year.
0: At every income level?
1: At every income level, yep. So there's an additional bonus $500 per project. And we're just really excited about getting heat pumps into Maine homes and heating with heat pumps all winter long.
0: That's $500 per project.
1: That's right, yep.
0: That means if somebody installs three heat pumps, it would be a total of $500, not a total of $1,500.
1: That's correct, yep.
0: Okay. Yep. Project, all right. So that's a new twist on how you're doing things. So that's I appreciate that clarification. So it's per outdoor unit. So if you install a mini split, you would get the rebate with one head inside?
1: Yeah, so it will depend on how many heat pumps that you need to heat your entire home all winter long with heat pumps. So that's where that sizing component comes in, and we lean on our installer community to do that sizing and to ensure the distribution is appropriate at home. You may need one depending on the configuration and the square footage. You may need three, and that would be between you and your installer.
0: Right. So that's kind of installer decided in that case. So in my case, when I put mine in, literally one 10 years ago and one 9 years ago, I now heat my house entirely with heat pumps, 1,200 square feet with heat pumps. But I did mini splits, and so I have two outdoor units and two indoor units, which I like because I have a backup in case the outdoor unit fails.
1: Very smart. Very smart.
0: Today, would that have qualified for two rebates?
1: Yes, it would.
0: It would. Okay. All right. Now, that's an important
1: thing. With a bonus of $500.
0: All right. That's new news to me, so I do appreciate that.
1: I just wanted to also describe the rebates themselves. You know, this is not, wait until you file your taxes. The rebates are checks in the mail immediately after that upgrade. So there's a claim form, and the homeowner and the installer both have portions of the claim form that they will sign and check off. And then that gets sent into Efficiency Main, and the rebates are issued right after we receive that.
0: That is an important clarification, because if people are used to the federal solar rebate, it comes at tax time.
1: And so exactly. I just want everyone to hear that the check comes quickly. And now is a great time to do that work and take advantage of that $500 bonus on top of the generous rebates. I was looking at our heating cost calculator on our website earlier today, and that shows a savings of over $1,600 when heating with heat pumps as opposed to an oil boiler.
0: Right.
1: So we've got...
0: Go ahead.
1: Well, we've got a calculator on our website, and it's a really handy tool. No matter what you're using to heat your home right now, you can plug that consumption data in there and just sort of see what your savings might be.
0: And I do want to comment here, when I tune in with Andy later, or maybe you are part of this as well. So my best guess, and not my best guess, I mean, a pretty reasonable guess, when my total electric bill a year ago was $1,300, that each one of my heat pumps cost me about $400 a year to run, and that includes a little bit of time in the summertime. The number on your website is, shall we politely say, a lot higher than that. I guess I have a sense of how you come up with that, but I just have to say, it's not my experience. I mean, it's literally $400 a year, so $800 counting both of them, to heat my entire house and to cool it as well. So I just want to get that out there.
1: Yeah. Thank you.
0: I have seen on the internet probably, or Facebook or someplace, people in mobile homes complaining that they put in a heat pump and it cost them $600 the first month. And I hope people can ignore that kind of stuff, because there's just something weird going on that kind of numbers would be out there.
1: Yeah, and I think, too, it's important to remember that there is other electric consumption happening at home. So the electric bill is all of those things combined, and certainly the time of year matters in people's perceptions, but over the course of the year. So when we've got these claims on our website about savings, we're talking about over the course of a year, we're looking at $1,600 of savings in what you would have spent in oil.
0: Right. And I certainly agree with that wholeheartedly anyway. So you're listening to Power for the People here on WERU-FM 89.9 in Blue Hill and in Bangor. And my guest for part one of our coverage of Efficiency Main is Bridget Gifford, the Senior Program Manager at Efficiency Main. So again, thanks so much for being on board. We're a little over halfway through our time here for part one, and we're talking about the efficiency side of the programs from Efficiency Main. What do you want to do next?
1: Well, I also wanted to draw attention to our loan product. We've got efficiency loans available. So, you know, what is left in that remaining project cost that is not covered by the rebate, if that is difficult for homeowners to come up with that balance, We've got loans available to help sort of bridge that gap and to take that in bite sizes over the course of many years. So that's available, and there's information on our website. I did also want to mention our mobile home initiative. You mentioned mobile homes earlier, and those are a special housing stock. There is a central furnace closet, and there is an initiative here at Efficiency Maine where the homeowner would pay $2,000 of the cost. Efficiency Maine would pick up the rest of that cost. We would remove the fossil fuel furnace and install a heat pump, a ducted heat pump. So taking advantage of those ducts, that has proved to be very successful the past few years. So that is offered to low-income folks only who are in single wide mobile homes. They can enjoy their air conditioning. They can enjoy, you know, warm heating through the winter months. And I wanted to make sure that I mentioned that mobile home initiative. There's lots of information on the website. And I also wanted to talk about insulation. The insulation rebates at Efficiency Maine have been around for a very long time. They've never been more generous than they are right now. And the structure here is a little bit different. We are looking at the total project cost of insulation. So a lot of times your contractor will come over and they will sort of assess what's needed at home in your attic, in your basement, in your walls. If you're in a mobile home, that would be your underbelly, would be your basement space there. So those are the sort of different zones of insulation. So the Efficiency Maine rebate is just a percent of the total project cost. So for our low-income Mainers, the rebate is 80%. Of the total project cost. And that will cap out at a maximum of $8,000. So above and beyond that, we would not be offering a rebate. So this is sort of predicated on a $10,000 job. So if the job is $10,000 and maybe that includes some attic and includes some basement, whatever is needed at home, the low-income rebate would be 80% of that cost. And what we mean by low-income at Efficiency Maine are people who participate in benefit lists. So these benefit assistance lists, so like Maine Care. So that would be health insurance for low-income folks in Maine. Also HEAP, the Heating Assistance Program. So anyone on those lists would qualify that address as eligible for that most enhanced rebate at 80%.
0: That's amazing stuff, and targeted at the right income level. That's just fantastic.
1: We also have a moderate income pathway that we haven't had in years past, and that's a really exciting option for Mainers. Our moderate income rebate is 60% of that insulation project cost up to a maximum of $6,000. So again, thinking about a project that might be $10,000, Efficiency Maine is going to write that rebate check for $6,000 of that. So again, I did mention loans. We've got loan products to help offset and you know, help with that delta and make those payments more manageable. On our website is where folks go through this income verification so that we can verify before rebates are paid out. But the moderate income Mainers would need to show their AGI, their adjusted gross income. So we need to see that for a single filer, that is $70,000 or less. And for a joint filer, that is $100,000 or less. So within that threshold, you would be eligible for the moderate income rebate. And there's still a very generous rebate for everyone else, which is 40% of the project cost, up to $4,000. So there's a rebate available for anyone who is doing insulation work at home. The insulation rebate is for homeowners who are using our residential registered vendors. So these are the professional installers. And that is also true for our heat pump rebate. This is not a DIY kind of upgrade, different than the water heating that we talked about in the beginning of the show. That can be done if you're handy, but our insulation and our heat pump upgrades need to be done by a professional installer that has all of their credentialing.
0: And in the past, back when I was first started being involved with you guys, an energy audit and a blower door test were required. Is that still a situation?
1: They're a little different these days. So a lot of the insulation contractors do offer energy audits as part of just their scoping. And there is air sealing that is also part of that insulation percent of project cost. Mm-hmm. So it's sort of structured a little bit differently, but all of the insulation contractors in the Efficiency Main locator online have their Building Performance Institute credentials, and they can really understand the health and safety needs and the how addressing the building envelope might interact with the ventilation issues. And so that's also an important part of this work. And so those professional installers can make sure that everyone is warm and everyone is safe and everyone is saving energy in the end.
0: One thing we've talked about in this program is, and since you just mentioned ventilation, we've talked about energy recovery ventilators and heat recovery ventilators. Is anything there covered by, rolled into an insulation project or separately? I've not run into that yet.
1: We don't have rebates for that necessarily, but we do offer this percent of the project cost for the energy savings itself. So it's for the insulation. And there is a portion that could be addressed to health and safety, but that's each home is a little different. So
0: right. So basically that would be built into the same project and subject
1: typically.
0: To the same
1: rebate.
0: Right. Mm-hmm. And you did mention going to the website to find installers. I think back when we were talking about heat pumps, you can also go back in and stratify by insulation or heat pumps or whatever to find the appropriate contractor. And I do want to mention, I have a question. Is weatherization considered to be part of insulation? Is that lumped in all together?
1: Yeah, we lump that all together. We used to just say the term weatherization all the time, and we're really just trying to speak English, and I think most people understand insulation to be insulation. So we're trying to just be very clear. So,
0: right. And on your loan products, I actually have talked to several people who have gotten your loans, and they tell me that the process has been very streamlined and very quick. And so, it's easy to think that, geez, we're going through a bank and it's going to be a real hassle. That hasn't been what I've heard back from people. You want to comment further on that?
1: Well, that's our job at Efficiency Maine. We're trying to drive demand for these projects. We're trying to inspire folks to do an energy upgrade, and that loan product is a tool to get them there. So that's how it all should work, right? It's should be seamless and easy, and if it is, then we're doing our job right.
0: Right. And can you generalize on you probably can't comment on what the interest rate specifically is, but how is it? Is it set relative to the prime rate? How is
1: that? It's very competitive, and I don't have that at my fingertips, but it's certainly on our website. So if anyone's interested in that, I would encourage them to head to efficiencymaine.com. Or again, I wanted to just mention the call center one last time at 866-376-2463 for any question whatsoever. They are standing by to answer questions. One last comment about the locator before we move off of that topic is that you had mentioned you can go in and just select for the service you're interested in, and then the locator also asks for your zip code and the miles from your zip code. So you can find all of the installers in your area.
0: Yeah, good point. I didn't get to that. One thing I would be interested in hearing about is clothes dryers. We've got 3 minutes left. Can we squeeze that in, or did you have something else you wanted to talk about first?
1: I can answer that question. We have rebates for clothes washers, and that would be an Energy Star clothes washer.
0: Oh, I didn't know clothes washers.
1: $50, yep. So if you are in the market for a clothes washer, you want to make sure that you are purchasing an Energy Star clothes washer. And on our website, there is a mail-in rebate. You just attach your receipt. We do not have rebates for clothes dryers.
0: I thought I saw heat pump clothes dryers on your... No? I could have sworn I saw that on the website. All right. Never mind. All right, so it's clothes washers. All righty. Well, again, in the last couple of minutes then, are there other things on the efficiency side that you wanted to talk about before we wrap up this episode?
1: I just wanted to mention all of those calculators that are on our website for folks to play around with. There, you can plug in your consumption data, as I mentioned earlier, get an idea of what you might save if you are heating your home with heat pumps. What you might save if you are needing insulation. There's a little dial on one of the calculators, and you can pop in your square footage, basically how much you've spent in heating your home throughout the heating season, and get an idea of, you know, my home is in the red. This is, you know, I need to address my building envelope, or I'm doing a good job, and maybe I should be looking at a different efficiency upgrade, like a water heating or something like that. So
0: fantastic.
1: there's a lot of information on our website, and if you need help navigating that, the call center would be the perfect spot to start.
0: No question. There's a ton of information there for sure. So just in the last 30 seconds, my understanding from the website is, my understanding is that in the past, people upgrading from oil to natural gas did have some rebate. It looks like those are all gone. Is that correct?
1: Natural gas rebates, you're saying? We
0: right.
1: have rebates for natural gas customers if they want to insulate their home. There are rebates available.

0: 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So Power for the People airs the fourth Friday of the month in the public affairs time slot at 4:30 p.m. Next time, join us for more about energy topics, policies, technology, and solutions for your life. 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
1: Thanks for having me, Steve.
0: You bet.
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5: 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Let's check that forecast for the Greater Bangor Mid-Coast and Downeast regions for tonight. Looking for cloudy skies this evening that'll bring rain with them, and rain will get kind of heavy at times, windy as well, along with some thunderstorms rumbling on through, and it'll also be quite foggy and warm with a low of 55. Winds out of the southeast at around 5 miles per hour, then becoming light and variable, chance of rain near 40%. Saturday will start out quite foggy in the morning, then clouds build along with rain, and rain gets heavy at times, at least for a while. Then keep an eye out for sunny skies emerging briefly. Some thunderstorms are likely towards the afternoon, too, and things are going to feel warm with a high of around 76. Winds out of the north at around 5 miles per hour, then shifting to the south. Chance of rain near 20%, and rain will lend itself into that forecast for you on Saturday night, in foggy too, with a low of 54. Winds out of the south at around 5 miles per hour, then becoming light and variable, chance of rain near 20%. Sunday we'll see a few breaks of sunshine in the morning hours, then we're back to rain throughout much of the day. Few rumbles of thunder can't be ruled out as well. Warmer too, with a high of about 73. Winds out of the north at around 5 miles per hour, then shifting to the south, chance of rain near 50%. And that's your local weather. I'm Jared Hansen.
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Welcome to Counterspin, your weekly look behind the headlines. I'm Janine Jackson. This week on Counterspin, do you disagree with anything that the Trump administration is doing? Are there other people that share your view? Do you think you should get together and use your voices to say something? Well, that might make you a terrorist. Do you think I'm joking? Do you want to test it? We'll talk about the criminalizing of dissent with Seth Stern, Director of Advocacy at the Freedom of the Press Foundation. That's coming up this week on Counterspin, and we're going to get straight to it. 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The official government press release is headlined, "Leader of Antifa Cell Members in North Texas Sentenced to 100 Years in Prison for Terrorist Attack on ICE Facility." That statement from the Office of Public Affairs states that, quote, eight North Texas Antifa cell operatives were sentenced for their roles in rioting, using weapons and explosives, providing material support to terrorists, obstruction, and the attempted murder of an Alvarado police officer at the Prairieland Detention Center on July 4th, 2020.

0: 2025, close quote. If you aren't questioning the Trump White House version of reality, in which vandals snuck into the reflecting pool with very sharp knives and razors because they hate freedom, you probably don't care about the Prairie Land case. But for all of the rest of us, this is a nightmare. Historically, legally, morally, what is happening here? And how do people who think a country with aspirations for democracy, with the understanding that that critically involves protest and multiple voices, how do we respond to what has just happened in the case of activists who participated in a protest at Prairie Land ICE Detention Center or didn't and are now facing lives in prison? There was never a time to not pay attention, to not understand that an official enemy campaign was always going to come for anyone designated undesirable, laws, practices, long-held understandings be damned. But if ever there were a time of comfortable ignorance, it's over. Here to help us see what's happening in this case and how to move forward is Seth Stern. He's the chief of advocacy at the Freedom of the Press Foundation, and he joins us now by phone. Welcome to Counterspin, Seth Stern.
1: Good to be here.
0: Well, we can start with material facts about Prairie Land. A group of people gathered outside an ICE detention center to protest the policy, the actions of masked agents sweeping black and brown people off the street and into camps and then out of the country without due process, and to show audible support for those inside. And a man did shoot and wound a police officer. But we know this case is not ultimately about a noise protest or even the wounding of a police officer, because if it were that, the sentences would look different and we wouldn't be hearing things like assault on democracy or conspiracy to conceal documents. Can you just set us up a little with why you are so concerned about this? Because injustice is old, but this feels new.
1: It really does. What we're seeing here is an attempt to criticize not only an ideology, but a very loosely defined ideology. The administration's theory is that because they attended the same protest as the shooter, and because they read some of the same literature as the shooter, might have shared political views with the shooter, you can, from those facts alone, infer a conspiracy, infer an organized, as the administration would call it, terrorist attack. In reality, none of these people, including the shooter in all likelihood, came to the protest with any intention of a police officer being shot. Certainly, the other six defendants who were at the protest besides the shooter had no idea that was going to occur. There was no evidence and no allegation even that anyone had planned a shooting. When these people left their homes to go to a protest, they figured they would sleep in their own beds that night. At most, they might have contemplated the possibility of getting picked up for trespassing or a noise disturbance or the typical minor misdemeanors that people risk when they engage in protest activity. But there was no reason anyone would contemplate that they might be held criminally liable, their lives ruined, sentenced to decades behind bars for merely attending a protest where someone else shot somebody. The prosecutors and judge made very clear that their purpose was to send a message to people sharing a similar ideology. The prosecutor said, this is not any normal ideology. This is an ideology that endorses political violence, presumably referring to anarchism or whatever shared belief system these people supposedly had. But, you know, almost everyone in some circumstance or another would endorse some form of political violence. Like, I'm the grandson of Holocaust survivors. I don't really take issue with violence against Nazis. Does that mean that if I go to an anti-Nazi protest and I have some anti-Nazi books, let's say, on my bookshelf, that if someone else at the protest who I've never met commits an act of violence against a Nazi, that I'm then implicated in a conspiracy and go to prison for decades based on what that person does? It sounds absurd, but it's no more absurd than what happened at Prairieland. And yeah, I shouldn't neglect to mention one of the individuals who was convicted and sentenced to 30 years wasn't even at the protest. He's somebody who allegedly transported a box of pamphlets because his wife was at the protest, and he believed, according to prosecutors, that the box of pamphlets might implicate his wife, might be used against her. So he was concealing evidence. Evidence of what? This wasn't a how-to manual. Yeah, obviously, if his wife had been the one to shoot the police officer, which she wasn't, nobody alleges she was, and he had a how-to manual on, you know, where to get a gun, how to get into this protest, and how to shoot a cop, that would be a whole different case. We wouldn't be having this conversation. But that's not what was in the box. They were zines. They said nothing about this protest, about the Prairieland detention facility, about shooting this police officer. They were written years ago. They're political theory that's available at bookstores nationwide. So when they say that he concealed evidence by moving these zines, evidence of what? It's evidence of an ideology. It's evidence of somebody's reading habits. There should be no universe where that can be considered concealment of evidence because it's not probative of anything. You can't introduce somebody's reading habits or their library, their bookshelf, as evidence of a specific crime in court. And if you can, we've got a big problem because people have hundreds of books. Books can be interpreted any which way. I have plenty of books on my bookshelf that I'm sure someone could characterize as endorsing some form of violence or another. That doesn't mean I agree with the books. I might. It depends. But that's really a preposterous way to conduct criminal proceedings, is to thought police people to this degree.
0: And yet here we are, because I think for a lot of folks it sounds just as weird as you've just laid out. First of all, it sounds like these rulings are not saying you can't protest. They're saying you can protest, just not against the administration, just not with these particular ideas. We all saw January 6th, but if you don't like it, then it's going to be labeled terrorism. And I guess I want to pull you out on that, because we can say what folks did was not illegal, but if you keep changing the law to make things illegal, you know, then the ground is shifting under our feet. And so what's happening there from a legal perspective? Are we just creating new categories, and now you can say, you know, yesterday you weren't violating the law, but today you are, and so now you go under the jail?
1: Well, theoretically, you can't do that because we've got a constitution that trumps any executive order or even statute. In this case, we're talking about NSPF 7 and the Trump administration's new counterterrorism memorandum, which don't change the law. They're simply an expression of prosecutorial priorities, and they instruct prosecutors to go after Antifa, to go after far-left groups, people who they view as anti-American, whatever that means, people with extreme gender ideologies. No idea what that one means. I mean, I've never heard of any sort of trans supremacy movement that wants to lock up cisgender people, so presumably they're just talking about people who believe that trans people should have rights, and now they're on the same plane as terrorists, as ISIS, according to this administration. It's all pretty absurd, but at the end of the day, we have a constitution that prohibits people from being locked up for what they think, write, or read, as long as they are not inciting imminent violence. So hopefully the appellate courts will reverse these convictions, but the law is only as good as the people who enforce it. So if the judiciary isn't up to the task, if the judiciary is compromised and lawmakers are unwilling to step in, and of course, at the end of the day, the president has pardon and clemency power, but we know who's president, so that's not something you can rely on, then yeah, the law is not as good as the paper it's written on. So that's the situation we're in. And if the appellate courts don't correct this egregious error that the trial courts had committed, we'll be in a really scary place. You know, remember in Georgia, they tried something very similar with the Stop Cop City protesters. Very similar situation. They indicted 61 people who were part of the Stop Cop City movement because a few of those individuals had allegedly committed criminal acts, arson, vandalizing police cars, whatnot. There was no indication that all 61 of those people had anything to do with those isolated criminal acts, but they were looped into a RICO conspiracy solely because they, again, read the same zines, shared the same ideologies, were part of the same movement, had the same alleged belief system. That case fell apart, as it should have, after putting all 60 of those people through a whole lot of headache and expense, but still, it ultimately fell apart. And it was easy to dismiss at the time as though this is just some local prosecutor who had an awful idea and made a fool of themselves. Now it's the federal government doing it. And you mentioned January 6th. The sentences here were far more severe than any sentences against anyone involved in January 6th. That issue was raised with the judge who said, well, this case was charged differently. This case was charged as terrorism. So essentially incentivizing prosecutors going forward, if they want to get headline-grabbing sentences and make themselves look effective, to overcharge, to continue charging defendants as terrorism despite the lack of any evidence of them being terrorists, being affiliated with a terrorist group, or having any terrorist intentions. So we should expect to see more of this. Hopefully other trial judges will do their jobs and not leave it up to the appellate courts to clean up the mess.
0: Well, I think language is playing a role here. I mean, I have said repeatedly that when news media took war on terror out of quotes, we lost something. You know, a brain wrinkle got smoothed. So now we can just say terrorism. You know, I don't know actually what it is, but I know it's the very worst thing in the world, you know, and I don't need to ask any further questions. And we're now at that situation with Antifa. Like, what the actual heck? Like, you know, now Antifa is being legally identified as an organized thing. You know, what is meaningful? What changes when you allow folks to say, hey, we made up a name for everybody who thinks a certain way, and now you're a group and you're conspiring terrorism?
1: Well, I certainly agree. Even before the Trump administration, the idea of terrorism had kind of lost its meaning.
0: Right.
1: But I think one assumption that everybody, for the most part, had was that to be labeled a terrorist, you have to have engaged in or collaborated with others who engaged in violence,
0: right,
1: and that you had to have some foreknowledge of that violence. And to get to a point where people are being convicted of terrorism for merely going to a protest, where the prosecution didn't even bother trying to prove that they had any intention to commit an act of violence, that they had any foreknowledge that one of them might pick up a gun and shoot at a cop, is really quite alarming, because terrorism becomes less of an action and more of an ideology that people like Donald Trump can define as synonymous with dissent. Anyone whose beliefs are inconvenient to him or that interferes with his agenda becomes a terrorist. Anti-Trump and anti-American become interchangeable in the views of the administration and judges, apparently, who are sympathetic to them. So it's quite scary to have this kind of power to abuse the word terrorism, particularly in a domestic context. In the international context, we've long had the problem of prosecutors and judges and politicians characterizing things as national security threats with no basis to do so, going back to the Pentagon Papers, where the truth about the Vietnam War was almost censored because the administration at the time called it a national security threat for the American people to know the truth. Fortunately, the judiciary back then rejected that. Reporters are threatened with prosecution under, for example, the Espionage Act because their reporting supposedly poses a national security threat when, in fact, it merely is inconvenient to those in power. We see that, for example, in the case involving Hannah Nathanson, the Washington Post reporter whose home newsroom was raided. That's long been an issue in the context of national security in matters of war, international issues. But now you've got any local dissident, any activist, any person in any of the 50 states who opposes the president's agenda being treated the same way, being treated as a national security threat. The line between First Amendment protected dissent and terrorism is just entirely blurred by this administration. And again, the judges have the power to set it straight. Whether they will or not is to be determined.
0: Well, I will say I spoke with Mara Verheiden-Hilliard in 2017 about arrests after the first Trump inauguration, where police were saying, if you were somewhere near an act of property damage, I think it was a car being set on fire, if you were near it, it's the same as you committing it. If you were wearing black, well, forget about it. You are obviously part of it. At the time, a Washington Post poll was saying that one out of every three D.C. residents were saying they'd taken part in a protest against Trump since his first inauguration. And that was half of the district's white residents, half of people making more than $100,000 a year, and a fifth of respondents over the age of 65. So what I want to say, and what I think you're wanting to say also, is you're not safe from this. Like, the idea that you're not going to do anything wrong is not going to protect you in this case. We're seeing the straight up criminalizing of resistance per se. And so I guess I'd ask you, what can we do? What can we be doing in the face of this?
1: That is important to remember, because it is easy for people to look at this and say, well, I am not an anarchist. I don't read these zines. I don't go to these kinds of protests. My protests are organized or permitted. Mm-hmm. I'm not at risk. But, you know, I mentioned Des Sanchez, who was convicted solely for transporting a box of zines. Think about the Don Lemon and Georgia Fort cases. They were arrested, of course, while covering a protest at a church in Minneapolis against immigration enforcement there. I don't think anyone would characterize Don Lemon as a far-left anarchist type. You can like him or not like him, but that's not something that he is. But the Trump administration sought a warrant that would have allowed it to gather from YouTube a list of subscribers to both Lemon and Fort's YouTube channels. Now, that warrant was fortunately rejected by a judge, but think about it. What possible evidence could a subscriber to Lemon and Fort's YouTube channels have that would assist the Trump administration in prosecuting its frivolous case against those journalists? All they saw was what was publicly broadcast. The prosecution already has that. This is clearly an attempt by the Trump administration to gather information about who is in possession, who is accessing news that it does not like. So just as Des Sanchez was prosecuted for his box of zines, those who watch Don Lemon and Georgia Fort's show may have faced danger or risk down the road. Why else would prosecutors want their information? It has nothing to do with their case. So it's certainly a mistake to believe that this is a problem that is limited to, quote unquote, Antifa or people on the political fringes. Stephen Miller has said the entire Democratic Party is a terrorist organization. Donald Trump has called the press enemies of the people, has called his critics the enemy within. He is not only talking about anarchists when he says that. As far as what we can do, I would encourage people to make their voices heard. Of course, we're not in a position where Congress is likely to act, and we don't have control directly over what any judge does, but we have platforms. We have local newspapers. We have social media. We have the ability to write letters to the editor, op-eds, posts, videos, create noise, create a chorus of dissent. We've seen repeatedly, for example, with ICE in Minneapolis, that when there's enough resistance, the administration will back down or shift its priorities. People do have the power to do that. You know, this isn't a situation where there is some corporation that can be boycotted, where there is a direct lever to pull to stop the administration from criminalizing dissent. But if there is enough uproar, and if we make that uproar to some extent bipartisan, there can be sufficient pressure to, if not stop them, cause them to be a bit more cautious and to dial it down. We need to continue making noise about this, continue talking about it on radio shows, continue talking about it on social media and in on newspaper pages. And we need to communicate clearly to people with different political ideologies that, hey, one day the shoe is going to be on the other foot. And once you give the government, once you give prosecutors the power to criminalize dissent in these ways, it's a matter of time before the political tides turn and that same power is used against you. Whereas earlier in the Trump administration, I think there was this feeling of exuberance on the right, the feeling that this party is never going to end. We're going to be in power forever. We're not really worried about these sorts of hypotheticals where it comes back to bite us one day. Now I think there might be a little bit of recognition that this MAGA thing is not going to last forever, that the political tides might be turning, and people are a bit more concerned about how the abuses that they're enabling, the powers that they're granting the president, could one day be used against them. So I think it's time to sort of lean into that and send that message.
0: Absolutely. Let me just ask you, in case you have any final thoughts about what journalists or reporters, you know, it's mixed. Independent reporters are bringing us the story. Elite reporters are doing something slightly different. Any thoughts about journalism and the role it plays right now?
1: Yeah, well, it's it's an old story where, yeah, independent journalists who are not necessarily abiding by this myth that good journalism has to be in this passive, neutral voice that is so objective it doesn't acknowledge reality are calling it like it is, whereas some corporate outlets, although they have covered the convictions, they're covering these convictions the way that they covered, say, the Iraq war. You know, it's, well, one side says that these people were terrorists, and the defense attorney says that they weren't. The prosecutor says they are. Here's a quote from both sides. Done. It's good they're covering it, but in a way they're sort of stainwashing it by reporting it that way, by not giving any sense of how unusual this is, how unprecedented, and how absurd. And I'm not saying that they should editorialize if that is not the style of journalism they do. There's room for all different styles of journalism, but you don't lose neutrality by providing some historical context. So if you're not going to come out and say in your own voice that this is alarming and preposterous, you can provide historical context. You can talk about how dissent has been treated in the past, how unusual these charges are. Compare it to, as I saw one, as you said, independent outlet do, compare it to the Haymarket cases. You know, compare it to past abuses, McCarthyism, so on. Give readers that context. Don't just get a quote from both sides and call it a day. This is a bigger story than that.
0: All right. Well, we have lots more to talk about, but we'll end it now for now. We've been speaking with Seth Stern from the Freedom of the Press Foundation. Thank you so much, Seth Stern, for joining us this week on Counterspin.
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0: 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The show is engineered by Alex Noyes. I'm Janine Jackson. 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

0: Welcome to Between the Lines, presenting news and analysis of critical issues affecting our communities, the nation, and the world. I'm Scott Harris. This week we present Jennifer Lowenstein, former Associate Director of Middle Eastern Studies at the University of Wisconsin-Madison, who assesses the recent announcement that the U.S. and Iran reached an agreement to extend peace talks by 60 days. Ofer Naiman, a Jewish-Israeli anti-apartheid peace activist who discusses declining support for Israel's Prime Minister Benjamin Netanyahu as most Israelis continue to back the government's violent repression of Palestinians. And William Hartung of the Quincy Institute for Responsible Statecraft, who examines growing concern about the Trump Pentagon's unregulated adoption of artificial intelligence in military applications. But first, we begin with a summary of some of the week's underreported news stories.
1: As Iran, the Persian Gulf, and Lebanon have been consumed by the U.S.-Israeli war, life in Syria is slowly returning to normal after a 15-year-long brutal civil war. Damascus and surrounding areas now have round-the-clock electricity. Young people talk about starting new businesses. However, as the Christian Science Monitor reports, amid the peace, Syria is now facing growing pains, including inflation, an unequal distribution of opportunity, and the devastation of decades of dictatorship that led to a civil war that killed between 350,000 and 650,000 people. Many challenges remain. Job creation is slow, and large-scale reconstruction has yet to begin. Gulf countries have pledged billions of dollars in investment, but help from Western governments has yet to arrive. Yasser al-Mashal, vice dean of the Faculty of Economics at Damascus University, said, "The economy may be improving statistically, while ordinary citizens experience little immediate improvement in their daily lives. The current situation is a troubling paradox." A new labor-based nonprofit called Union Now will give the labor movement new tools to support striking and fired workers, including putting funds directly into the pockets of striking union members. Union Now's first funding targets will include nationwide organizing drives at companies including Amazon, Delta Airlines, and Starbucks. The project, supported by Vermont Senator Bernie Sanders and New York City Mayor Zoran Mamdani, is the brainchild of Sarah Nelson, International President of the Association of Flight Attendants, CWA. In April, a major fundraising drive was launched to create a fund to support workers who want to organize but can't because of financial constraints. Grant applications will be available for nationwide labor projects. Just 10% of U.S. workers belong to a union. Yet 70% of Americans support labor unions, a figure that's held steady for years in various polls. One of the founders of Union Now, former AFL-CIO organizing director Richard Benzinger, said, quote, "You have this combination, a perfect storm of anger among young people, economic hopelessness, and a huge amount of popularity for unions among the population." He maintains, "Trump has created such a climate of anger in young people that it fuels organizing." Two progressive candidates are running to unseat New York State Comptroller Thomas DiNapoli in the June 23rd Democratic primary election. The comptroller is responsible for fiscal oversight and management of the massive state budget, pension funds, and procurement. The position may sound tedious, but its influence is immense. The state budget alone tops $250 billion. DiNapoli, who's been in office since 2007, faces Raj Goyal, an attorney, a former Kansas state legislator, and co-founder of a legal technology company. The other candidate, Drew Warshaw, is a lifelong New Yorker and former co-CEO of Enterprise Community Partners, a national nonprofit affordable housing developer. Both candidates have committed to leverage New York's pension fund to build affordable housing across the state. Goyle has pledged to improve energy affordability, divest the $300 billion New York State Common Retirement Fund from fossil fuel companies, international bonds, including Israeli bonds, and surveillance company Palantir. This week's news summary was compiled by Bob Nixon. For Between the Lines, I'm Anna Manzo.

0: For the 39th time this year, Donald Trump took to social media on June 14th to announce that the U.S. and Iran were close to finalizing a memo of understanding to end the U.S. war against Iran that was launched with Israel on February 28th. The memo, scheduled to be signed in Geneva, Switzerland on June 19th, will extend a ceasefire for another 60 days, during which time all sides will negotiate the details of a final agreement to permanently end the conflict. Although the specific framework of the deal has not been made public, Iranian and U.S. officials have leaked conflicting accounts of what's in the agreement. Those points include the U.S. lifting its naval blockade of Iranian ports in exchange for Iran reopening the Straits of Hormuz to global commercial traffic. While Iran says the U.S. will end economic sanctions and release $24 to $25 billion in frozen Iranian assets during the 60-day negotiation window, the U.S. says those outcomes depend on Iran's agreement to restrict its nuclear program, limit its missile arsenal, and curb support for regional allied militia groups. Iranian officials maintain that the peace deal with the U.S. requires Israel to withdraw its forces from Lebanon, where it occupies 20% of the country, after it launched attacks against Hezbollah in March that have killed more than 3,000 people. Your reporter spoke with Jennifer Lowenstein, former Associate Director of Middle Eastern Studies at the University of Wisconsin-Madison. Here she examines what we know about the agreement framework to extend peace talks by 60 days.
1: It's a good thing if countries are not dropping bombs on each other. So that in the most abstract sense, I do think it's a good thing. But there are good grounds for the skepticism that is going around. If you do look at the memorandum of understanding, the few items that have been leaked are very good for Iran. And not good for the United States. I think we have to view this as a U.S. loss. I think it's a deserved loss, considering we started the war, and we started it for no good reason. But the skepticism remains, and part of that is, in my view, the biggest part of that has to do with Lebanon. And that is because I don't see either the Netanyahu government or any government that comes in after him, if he's not reelected, honoring the parts of that agreement that have to do with Lebanon. And in fact, there have already been ceasefire violations, not major ones, but enough to cause many people to raise their eyebrows and to say, you know, what's going on here? So I think that the U.S. and Iran do want to stop pounding each other. And again, I would stress that Iran was the one attacked. We were the aggressors, and aggression is the supreme international war crime, as Justice Robert Jackson said at the Nuremberg tribunals. So there are good reasons to be glad, but there are also many reasons to be skeptical. And we have to understand that this is not a peace agreement. This is a memorandum of understanding that has only 60 days in which some of the really thorny issues are supposed to be decided and agreed upon. So we have yet to see whether that comes to pass.
0: There's a lot of skepticism about Israel and its compliance with whatever peace agreement comes out of this, even over these next 60 days where the ceasefire has been extended. But what do you think Netanyahu's goal is in Lebanon in terms of the attacks on both Hezbollah, but also the civilian infrastructure of even the capital city of Beirut?
1: Right. And I just returned from Beirut, so I have an especially personal experience of having been there. I think what Israel's goals in Lebanon are will depend very much on how serious Trump wants this to be the end of the war. Because if Netanyahu and the government, and I want to add that at least 80% of the Israeli public supports Israel in Lebanon, supported the Iran war, et cetera, support what Israel's been doing in the Gaza Strip. If Trump is serious about ending hostilities on all fronts, he's going to have to exert an awful lot of pressure on Netanyahu to stop doing what it's doing in Lebanon. Already today, we had Netanyahu and Katz, the defense minister, saying quite bluntly that they had no intention of withdrawing from the occupied zone in South Lebanon, that where they are. And, of course, Hezbollah responded today with a letter to the Israelis and to everyone else who read it that they're not going to accept that. Basically, Hezbollah will continue to defend Lebanon as long as Israel is occupying it. But Israel does not want to relinquish its goals of doing what it's doing in Lebanon. And even though that is advertised as trying to destroy Hezbollah, I don't believe that is ultimately Israel's goal. Because what it wants more than anything else is to turn Lebanon into another Syria, a nation that is weak, demilitarized, divided, bordering on internal chaos, especially in Lebanon, if there's any kind of civil war that results from, you know, the various factions of the government not being on the same page with each other. That's what Israel wants. It doesn't want to destroy Hezbollah because that would get rid of the main source of destabilization as far as the Maronite and Sunni sect are concerned. So what it wants is to weaken Hezbollah enough that it ceases to be a kind of deterrent power to Israel, but that it continues functioning as a destabilizing and divisive force within Lebanon. Right. And that's what Israel wants.
0: That was Jennifer Lowenstein, former Associate Director of Middle Eastern Studies at the University of Wisconsin-Madison. Find more news and commentary on the U.S.-Iran peace talks by visiting our Between the Lines website at btlonline.org. With almost daily missile and drone strikes, Israel has continued to ignore the so-called ceasefire in Gaza that was supposed to take effect last October. The government under Prime Minister Benjamin Netanyahu has taken control of more and more of Gaza's territory, expanding towards 70% of the enclave, which before the latest war was already the most densely populated area in the world. Israel severely limits the supply of food allowed into Gaza as it prevents construction materials from entering the territory. Since the October 7, 2023 Hamas attack on Israel, violent Israeli settlers, protected and sometimes abetted by members of the Israeli Defense Forces, what Palestinians call the Jewish Occupation Force, have killed 1,200 West Bank residents, arrested many more, and stolen Palestinian land and livestock. The stated aim of both the settlers and the Netanyahu government is to expand Israeli settlements throughout the West Bank and prevent the establishment of an independent Palestinian state. The government now permits small Jewish settlements to be set up across the territory, outposts even previous Netanyahu governments declared illegal. Between the Lines' Melinda Tuhu spoke with Ofer Nyman, an anti-Zionist Jewish Israeli citizen and a supporter of the International Boycott, Divestment, and Sanctions Movement targeting Israel, founded by Palestinian civil society. Here he assesses the likely results in Israel's upcoming October election amid the Gaza genocide, escalating settler violence in the West Bank, and the corruption charges Netanyahu faces in Israeli courts.
2: We're getting closer to the elections, and it seems very likely that Netanyahu will lose. The opposition is sort of consolidating itself. I mean, the guy who will probably be prime minister is Naftali Bennett. He is atrocious, so there's no hope in that sense, but we should prepare for a future here under centrist and even liberal Zionism. So rather than having a right-wing and far-right government, we're going to have a centrist government with some liberal Zionists. It's not really better for those who are opposed to Israel's ongoing genocide in Gaza, and I know that there will be many attempts by senior Western politicians to legitimize the future centrist government and basically say, okay, now we should not apply any sanctions. There's a new government in Israel. You know, let's give politics a chance. Beyond the prospect of a change of Netanyahu, moving out, we're still facing the crisis. Basically, there is an ongoing war, U.S.-Israeli war on Iran, and an ongoing Israeli genocide in Gaza, an ongoing genocide of crimes against humanity by Israel in Lebanon, and in the West Bank, ongoing ethnic cleansing by groups of armed settlers and the IDF trying to uproot Palestinian communities, which Israel is looking to annex, and they're trying to forcibly remove as many Palestinians as possible.
3: Ofer Naiman, I know that the majority of Jewish Israelis support what Netanyahu's government is doing regarding its treatment of Palestinians in Gaza and the West Bank, and a significant number think the treatment isn't even harsh enough. At the same time, I know a lot of Israelis are opposed to Netanyahu and want to see him lose the next election. Can you flesh all that out a little bit?
2: Yeah. Opposition to Netanyahu does not mean opposition to Israel's apartheid and genocide. And there are quite a few Israelis who are sick of Netanyahu because of his corruption, and even because there's no future with Netanyahu from their perspective. He is constantly waging these wars and crimes of aggression, in part because of his personal circumstances. He is on trial now for corruption, and he's also facing an arrest warrant by the International Criminal Court in The Hague. And I think it has become quite clear to many Israelis that with Netanyahu, the prospects are more war, including Lebanon and Syria. It's also beyond his own legal problems. Regarding his own coalition, it's a way for him to consolidate his far-right coalition with people like Ben-Gvir and Smotrich, the messianic right-wing, far-right. And I think that many Israelis are tired of this. So it's never, for most Jewish Israelis, it's not about sympathy, empathy, or solidarity with Palestinians. For example, 82% of Israeli Jews support the ethnic cleansing of Gaza, basically violently deporting Palestinians elsewhere, 82% of Jewish Israelis. 56% would like to see Israeli Arabs, that would be Palestinian citizens of Israel, being kicked out, 56%. And nearly half, 47%, support killing all Palestinian Gazans in cities captured by the IDF. You don't move on by simply removing Netanyahu. We'll still have Israel occupying more than half of Gaza and committing atrocities in Gaza. We're still going to have, I'm not so sure about that, but Israel will probably try to still remain in parts of Lebanon and definitely continue bombing Lebanon. So the problems run deeper than Netanyahu, but for many Israelis, especially the liberals, they want to move on and focus on, rebuilding Israeli society and Israel after all that happened. They support the IDF, the Israeli military, in its ongoing violence. And this is unlikely to change unless America or, international circumstances force Israelis into a reckoning. And I think that's coming, but it's going to take time.
0: That was Ofer Naiman, an anti-Zionist Jewish Israeli citizen and a supporter of the BDS movement. Find more news and analysis on Israel's upcoming election and escalating violence in the West Bank by visiting our Between the Lines website at btlonline.org.

0: The world is quickly being forced to come to grips with the advances made in artificial intelligence and the predicted impact this evolving technology will have on both our work and social lives. AI is rapidly transforming the workplace, with major corporations adopting its use to automate tasks previously performed by humans. With much uncertainty about AI's future, many workers today are worried about losing their jobs or that automation will make their education and skill set obsolete. Beyond general unease about how AI will change our lives, there's growing concern about U.S. Defense Secretary Pete Hegseth's goal of transforming America's military to become an AI-first fighting force. Critics warn that without regulation and controls, deploying autonomous weapon systems without human oversight could evade safeguards, risking accidental targeting of civilians and unintended escalation of conflicts. Your reporter spoke with William Hartung, senior research fellow at the Quincy Institute for Responsible Statecraft, who along with Janet Abu Elias wrote the recent Nation magazine article titled "The Pentagon is Going AI First." Here Hartung warns that the Pentagon's rush to accelerate AI adoption and deployment, motivated by competition with China, could result in flawed weapon systems, reduced accountability, excessive spending, and a dangerous global AI arms race.
1: These things, if they work and they're wielded with ill intent, they'll devastate people. If they don't work, they could cause accidental slaughter of people. And if the Pentagon and the government thinks they can wage war where they don't put a single U.S., military person at risk, they'll fight more wars. And, of course, they think that devastation equals domination. But all it does is kick the struggle down the road, and people use whatever means they have to fight back. So they're not going to fight back with AI, but it could be terrorism. It could be disrupting trade. It could be the idea that you can just, bully and destroy a country, kill its leaders and its people, and they're going to sit on their hands is the most naive thing I've ever heard in my life. And that's what this war with Iran has been like. That's what Israel's genocide in Gaza has been like. That's what the occupation and ethnic cleansing in Lebanon is like. They think if they do enough destruction, enough intimidation, enough bullying, people are just going to roll over and say, I salute you. Well, that's not happening. It's not going to happen. The problem is they've got this sort of system that's really ultimately going to undermine the power of the U.S. and the world. But in the meantime, the destruction is moving rapidly, and the ability to organize against it takes somewhat longer. So we're kind of in a race against time to reassert some sort of rules. I mean, even the Biden folks, like, how can they talk with a straight face about a rules-based international order when they not only turned a blind eye to the genocide in Gaza, but they helped finance it and back it politically by protecting Israel at the UN? So it's kind of a pivotal moment in the history of this country and this world, and I think some people are waking up to that, and some people just wish it would go away.
0: William, what are some of your recommendations for how our country and the world should put in place some regulatory standards and controls? Is that even possible, is the question.
1: I think it is, but I think first and foremost for the U.S., we need a defense strategy that's about defense. If our goal is to dominate the world through technology, these folks are going to win. But if we had an actual defense strategy that said, we're not going to fight these unnecessary, illegal, stupid wars. We're going to educate our population. We're going to take care of our public health. And, the military is for extreme circumstances where we're actually under threat. In that environment, even if we had this stuff, it would do less damage. But in terms of regulation, I think it's got to be rigorously tested, which means the government needs people who understand the technology. I would like these companies to be just another vendor. If you make something that works, we'll buy it. Otherwise, shut up. You shouldn't be running our foreign policy. You shouldn't be manipulating our budget, which means a lot of political reforms in terms of, the back and forth of people from industry to government, campaign finance reform, how these companies dominate government panels that make policies that then benefit them, the way they fund think tanks that advocate for them. So there's sort of that political side. And then on the technical side, we need people who aren't making bank off of this, evaluating whether it works. There's a guy, Alex Boris, who had got the first AI regulation bill through a state legislature, and Palantir was trying to take him down. And the founder put out all this propaganda. Boris had worked for Palantir. So Palantir said, you can't trust this guy because he worked for us, and he's, you know, he's behind ICE. So it was the most diabolical thing ever. Wow. And people working at Palantir were like, why is our founder saying we're a bunch of murderers? I mean, it was just, they'll do anything. And in fact, anybody who stands up for regulation of AI is going to be get the same treatment from these dark money operations. But I think there is a lot more interest in doing that. And a lot of younger activists, first of all, they understand the technology better. Second of all, they have a broader vision. They see immigration crackdown and the wars overseas, basically the war at home, war abroad, as linked.

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Find a link to his recent article, co-written with Janet Abu Elias, titled "The Pentagon is Going AI First," and related commentary by visiting our Between the Lines website at btlonline.org.

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And this voice is Wildcat. The show's called Departure, and it's our dance party, the first one of the summer. I don't know how many years I've been doing it now, but it's been a bit. All right, and some of you let me know what you were doing this summer and what your favorite thing to do in the summer is, and I'll be talking about that. Let's kick it off.

All right, you just heard the Smiths, and that was going out to Robin in Trenton. Favorite thing to do in the summer? Kayaking at sunset. Yeah, it sounds nice. In the background, Zsa Zsa LaBoum with Tu Veux ou Tu Veux Pas. How'd I do? Probably slaughtered it. So yeah, we heard the Smiths going out to Robin. How soon is now? Chuck, Chuck, Chuck was before that with Panama Canal. We heard Justice and the song Incognito. We started things off our dance party with Barcat and I Just Want to Make Love to You.

All right, we just heard the Rockin' Tours. Steady As She Goes. In the background, Al Hurt with Music to Watch Girls By. We heard The Cure and Just Like Heaven. Detroit Grand Poobahs and the song Auto Tragic. We heard Silver Convention with Fly Robin Fly. We heard a request going out to Sammy. And the song, Go. Sammy loves being outside by the fire pit, day or night. That's her summer thing. One of mine too, Sammy. All right. Let's see. We heard the Ramones. Kick that set off. The song, Blitzkrieg Bop. Okay, get back down to it. Got a lot of music, a lot of requests tonight. All right. This is Wildcat. Dance party.

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1: 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This is Wildcat. This is our annual start of summer dance party. Let's see, what do we hear? We just heard Sonic Youth and the song Cool Thing. We heard a request, Tones on Tail, with Okay, This is the Pops. That was going out to Jake from Belfast, and his favorite thing to do is swimming in the lake down the road all summer long. We heard, what's over here? Air and the song Sexy Boy. We heard a request, The Yardbirds, and the song For Your Love. Going out to Glenn in Blue Hill and Susie, and they love working in their garden. Nice. Growing lots of good things, sounds like. We heard Al Hurt, Music to Watch Girls By. We heard the Rockin' Tours. Oh no, I already said that. Forget it. All right. I'll be back.

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Trying to catch my breath from all the dancing. Let's see. We started things off with David Bowie and the song Let's Dance. And that was going out to Andrea in Salem, Mass., whose favorite thing to do is hanging out with the gang and drinking. Woohoo! Andrea. Sure, that's lots of people's favorite thing to do in the summer or year round. All right, what else? We heard Kiss and the song I Was Made for Loving You. Disco Kiss. I heard Gene Simmons hated that song. He was embarrassed by it. We heard Claude Van Stoke with Everything Is Burning. We heard Young MC with Bust a Move. That was a request. That was going out to Hope in Boston. And she loves walking around the North End and eating good food. Yep. Good one. I miss the North End. We heard Sex Tile and the song Contortion. We heard Head East with Never Been Any Reason. Wire was after that with 12XU. And in the background, Dr. Jeep with Salida. All right, get back to it. Winding up the dance party. And the summer right now is 63 degrees outside.

All right, winding down the first summer dance party. Hope you enjoyed it. Let's see what we heard. We heard a request, the song Foxygen, and the song Shuggie, and the band Foxygen. That was from Connie down in sunny Florida. And her favorite thing, memory, Boston, 1986, the whole 2 months. All right. We heard. Then comes Silence, the song Strangers. We heard the Archies, Sugar Sugar. We heard a new one, Acid Arab, the song Shahed Merch Sha'if. We heard another request. Going out to James in Massachusetts, somewhere down there. Favorite summer memory, driving around the north end of Boston with Jerry's cousin, looking for the thugs to beat us up. All right, James. Can't forget that now, can you? All right, everybody. I'll be back in 2 weeks. Have a great summer. If not, I'll see you in 2 weeks. Or I won't see you. I'll be talking to you in 2 weeks. All right.

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And, yeah, tonight's Friday. We are here with The Vibes, your Friday night music fix for... we bounce around the spectrums of hip-hop, electronic, do fusions and... off branchings, but this week we got 2 hours of hip hop playing. I'm doing some old school stuff. We're diving in the archives. So we got Ant in the background from Atmosphere, the beat maker, producer, and whatnot. Damn Coop 2012. We got some Arrested Development. We got some Jurassic 5. We got some De La Soul. We got Black Star, Mos Def, Gangstar. Bunch of good music playing this week. Like I said, we're here for 2 hours. And, yeah, doing some hip-hop, not much else to say. So we're going to jump into this music. It's a little bit of instrumental. And I got in the background, and we got Tennessee by Arrested Development on deck. So without further ado, let's jump into it on The Vibes.

0: So, of course, this is where Otis Redding wrote Sitting on the Dock of a Bay. And I came here and I danced like Napoleon Dynamite.
1: Tennessee.